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1: Welcome to The Agenda. I'm Hung Bin Jong. For many parents, good grades are the ultimate sign that their child is doing well. But what if academic success is only part of the picture? Increasingly, educators are noticing that some of the highest performing students struggle with something that's becoming just as important as exam results: thinking independently, asking questions, and speaking up with confidence. Now, this is a concern that comes at a time when artificial intelligence is reshaping the future of work. And as AI becomes better at retrieving information and generating answers, skills like critical thinking, communication, and problem solving may become the qualities that truly set people apart. So why are high-performing children struggling to find their voice and think for themselves? And how can we better equip children to become confident, independent thinkers? Well, joining us today to discuss this is Ashish Rajpal, who is a founder of Xseed Education and the Confidence Program here in Singapore. Hi, Ashish. Welcome to the show.
2: Hi, Hung Bin. Thank you for having me.
1: Thank you so much for joining us. Well, Ashish, it feels like there is a deeper problem here. What are you seeing in classrooms that calls for concern?
2: Well, I think our education system has done a fantastic job of telling our children what to think. And that's important, but that's not the same thing as how to think. I think the challenges we are facing today is because children are comfortable with the one right answer. But when it suddenly becomes a situation where there may be more than one right answer, or it's a social situation or a creative problem, that becomes an issue. And I think both parents and society at large is beginning to notice that.
1: So how can a child who consistently performs well in exams still struggle to think independently or speak up? What is the missing link? Is our education system not teaching children to speak up and think independently?
2: The reason is these are two different skill sets. Academic success measures how well you can understand something, remember it, apply it. Independent thinking, on the other hand, is about making sense of something new, forming your own judgment, asking questions nobody has asked before, a lot messier. There's another softer angle to this whole thing, which is, what does the child think about her own thoughts? Does she think that these are worth exploring? Are they valuable, or it's only the big people or adults have the right thoughts? So this whole process of being an independent thinker is very different from how the typical school process runs. That's why the difference.
1: Are there examples of behaviors you've observed that suggest a child, you know, lacks confidence or independent thinking despite doing well academically?
2: Oh, yeah. I mean, they're straight off the bat. Hesitation, quite obviously, is one. Very often when I work with children, they'll put something down and that's not even plain wrong, and they'll start erasing it even before they finish. I'm like, leave it there. And in our program, for instance, confidence program, we ask children to scratch it out. Don't erase it. Erasing means as if the learning didn't happen. Children constantly looking at the adult for validation is another giveaway. And then, of course, the plain silence, which sometimes for parents can be very painful to watch their child so quiet. But the best sign is look at the children's eyes. They give away a lot on what's going on.
1: I mean, some might argue that being quiet or reserved doesn't necessarily mean a child lacks critical thinking. How do you distinguish between a naturally introverted child and one who's reluctant to express, you know, independent ideas?
2: Oh, great question. I love introverted children. I mean, they have like diamonds inside them. But think of this. An introverted child who's intelligent and confident may speak less, but when he or she speaks up, they speak authentically and it's their own thoughts, as opposed to someone who doesn't speak at all or is constantly looking for validation. You know, it's World Cup season and watching Messi is always like pure joy. And how people make fun of him, they used to say Messi only walks on the field and now he just stands. He's an older man. Mm-hmm. But boy, when he gets the all. What happens to him? He becomes like a rocket. So that's what I want my introverted kids to be, that you don't have to speak all the time. But when you speak, those have to be your own thoughts and you need to feel the power.
1: Mm. Well, then how can we train not just introverted children, but extroverted children as well to kind of think outside the box as well?
2: So I think the business of in-the-box learning is, and don't get me wrong, these are important things, is to know the facts, know the right answer, even what's fancily called problem solving, but it's basically applying simple algorithms to the same thing over and over again. The zone you're talking about, the zone of critical thinking, independent thinking, is about predictions. And that could be a very simple thing. Hold up a feather, hold up a stone to a six-year-old and say, if I drop this, what is going to happen? Creative solutioning, designing something. So for instance, in our program, we have this, like, if you were to design basketball shoes that don't slip, how would you design the treads? And 10-year-olds can come up with absolutely fascinating ideas, moral questions of what is right thing to do, wrong thing to do. So once the process of education at school in some part, and definitely at home, includes this, you will start seeing some changes. Children basically become good at what we expect them to become good at.
1: Mm. Well, then on a broader level, have we become too focused on getting children to, you know, produce the so-called right answers, that we've stopped, you know, encouraging them to ask better questions?
2: Oh, absolutely, I think. And that's because right answers pay you some dividend, and there is merit in knowing the right answer. The problem is, in today's world, it is simply not enough. So unless we start rewarding children asking the right questions, or even stupid questions, and saying things which are unexpected, this pattern is not going to change. Innovation, entrepreneurship, leadership, all these big words are not about knowing the one right answer. They're about the courage to explore the more than one right answer, or the answer nobody knows, actually.
1: Then what would be the long-term consequences if our children continue growing up without critical thinking and the ability to speak up?
2: Well, in the short term, maybe not so much in a relatively affluent society like Singapore, but the long term would be loss of potential, would be loss of opportunity. If we produce adults who are hesitating to challenge assumptions, avoid difficult conversations, are waiting to be told what to do, stay silent even when they have great ideas. Just imagine the kind of society we'll have. And AI is doing all the regular thinking anyway for free. So what are these children going to do when they grow up? We have no choice but to bend the arc a little bit and encourage this.
1: Mm. And I mean, since we're discussing our children's growth here, AI has also raised, you know, uncertainties when it comes to their future. How might our children need to rethink the way they become critical thinkers if AI can already do it for them today?
2: Great question. Very relevant. And it's great that MOE now has a policy from P4, P5 onwards. This thing is going to be discussed and introduced. But here's the fundamental thing which I find useful. AI is very good at solving problems. And very soon it's going to be better than anyone, better than any human. But AI doesn't decide what problem is worth solving. And it doesn't decide what matters and what doesn't. So bringing judgment, bringing values, bringing human curiosity. And think of the human sitting on the other side. He or she needs to know what good looks like. If you don't, you'll just believe anything the AI says. Right. So we are entering a world where actually we need to raise the bar on ourselves as humans so that we can be more competitive and credible in this world of AI. So it's a great opportunity for those who get it right. And for all of us who are interested in education, for parents, it's something we shouldn't put under the carpet, but really confront and think about. And it may not be the same answer for everyone, but we do need to have an answer for ourselves.
1: Okay. Well, I mean, AI is already defining the future of work already. So does the real competitive advantage become the ability to ask better questions and solve unfamiliar problems and to think outside the box? How should we be preparing children for that as well?
2: Absolutely. You know, this term creativity, this term critical thinking outside the box. I mean, we've been talking about it for 20, 30 years. The money, as you said, is on how. And this business of intellectual confidence, I have learned, has really three parts to it. And this may be useful to our parents. First, confidence is built with repeated experiences of achieving unexpected results on your own. They have to be repeated. They have to be somewhat unexpected. And you have to do it on your own. Second, this confidence that I can think for myself, I can be an independent thinker, is a habit that can be built. It's like a muscle. In fact, I call it a connecting tissue. And it can expand to other areas. You do well in one area, and later you feel. You learn to ride the bicycle, you say, hey, maybe I can try to climb this tree or this rock. So it's a tissue you need to build like every day. But the tricky part is real confidence doesn't come from scrolling the screen and getting entertained and getting dopamine hits. It means paying attention to things that are hard, persisting, being resilient. And I think if there's some encouragement on the process other than the outcome, that's great for kids. Now, this is not the norm everywhere. So to slowly move our learning teaching ways to this, I think we'll show. I've seen a lot of results with that.
1: Definitely. Well, then at this moment, what can educators, you know, do to nurture our children to speak up more? Is there a fixed age that we should focus on?
2: Well, I'm in the camp of start early. I think the primary years are just fabulous, prime real estate. Child between 6 and 12, we can do a lot before adolescence hits. And you know, our teachers and educators, my heart goes out to them. They are so overworked. They're so stressed. But here is one well-meaning tip. Be less helpful to children when you can be. And what I mean is don't give the answer too quickly. Wait that 30 seconds if you can. And sometimes, you know, real magic happens with kids. If you give them that little bit more time and come up with the right thing.
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Start your day with the stories, conversations, and voices that matter on Let's Talk Singapore with Neil Humphreys and Audrey Seek. 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
1: Welcome to The Big Story. I'm Hung Bin Jong. Malaysia's Johor state election is emerging as one of the region's biggest tests of how generative AI can reshape political campaigning. Political parties have turned to AI to generate campaign content, from catchy songs to online messaging. Supporters say the technology is helping to level the playing field, but critics warn it could become at the expense of authenticity, creativity, and human connection. So as AI becomes a bigger part of the campaign playbook, are we heading towards a future where politics becomes increasingly faceless? And where should we draw the line between innovation and authenticity in the democratic process? Well, joining us now to share more is Ian Tan, lecturer at the Wee Kim Wee School of Communication and Information at Nanyang Technological University, Singapore. Hi, Ian. Welcome to the show.
2: Hi, Hung Bin. Hello.
1: Thank you so much for joining us. Well, Ian, taking a look at Malaysia's Johor state election, I mean, why are political parties there turning to AI to generate campaign songs, jingles, and other political materials?
2: Well, I think firstly is the matter of cost. It's so much cheaper to do it these days, and it's very convenient. And if you are using this AI app known as Suno, it's very easy to generate songs for free. And if you pay a subscription fee of about $8, you can own the copyright to your songs. So for those who have tried Suno, it's really a very remarkable AI music generator. You can generate songs with lyrics or just with instrumentals, and you can upload your lyrics and it will, you know, get an AI voice to sing it for you. You can put in the type of instruments that you want, a piano, maybe a synthesizer or violins, right? And it will get the job done. So I've been, you know, demonstrating Suno to different folks over the past few years, and they are always, you know, really surprised by the quality of music it can create.
1: Well, then how much cheaper and easier is it to use AI than, you know, compared to hiring humans? Can just about anyone use generative AI for this purpose?
2: Yes. Suno is relatively easy to use, and it is a very straightforward process, right? Mm-hmm. You write a prompt, you can upload your lyrics, or you can just try random prompts, and it will create something very presentable. Mm. So this is where it sort of democratizes the way people think of making music. And you can do it for free, but you don't own the song. Or you could pay $8 a month, and straight away you can, you know, start to sell this music. So traditionally, it will cost thousands of dollars or maybe tens of thousands of dollars to get a songwriter to write a song for you, as well as to get a singer to sing the song. So now all this can be done with AI, either free or with just a few dollars a month. And I think this is where the music industry is well aware of it. And some of them have been quite hit by this recent development.
1: I believe it's not just the bigger political parties that are using AI. Even the smaller parties are using it as well. And they are using it because it is much cheaper and faster. And they say it's kind of leveling the playing field here. But does it really even the playing field for smaller political parties to be on par with the bigger parties?
2: I guess if you look at it from the point of, you know, are we sending out the same TikTok videos or YouTube videos as the competitor, perhaps that levels the playing field, but only on that front, where in terms of the marketing, right, on video platforms or on audio platforms. However, it doesn't level the playing field for any political party. If they are very small, they have, you know, less manpower to go on the streets to engage people. So I guess videos and songs can go viral on these social media platforms. However, does that translate to votes, right? I think that remains to be seen. And it is videos and songs would simply be a part of the marketing activities that any political party does. There's a lot more that goes into campaigning. There's a lot of in-person, you know, speakers, right? Meet the residents and, you know, the rest of the campaign trail stuff. So it is, I would say, you know, it helps in generating quick buzz And in a very random way, right? Here's a new song, here's a new jingle. But does that actually translate to voter loyalty or voter engagement? Yeah, I think that remains to be seen.
1: Right. But then what are the risk factors at play here if, I mean, even the average citizen could essentially create politically driven content with the free-to-use AI tools?
2: Yeah, I think the main risk factor is, are they going to flout copyright laws? For example, if you generate a song and you use, it generates a voice that sounds very much like an existing singer. And could the singer come after you? Does he have a legal case to say that you created an AI song that sounds like me and sings like me, but is saying lyrics that are not, the type of lyrics that the person would normally sing? I think that's the main concern would be the in, on the intellectual property front. Now, the other issues that could arise obviously would be a lot of wrong messaging, harmful messaging that people could generate. They could perpetuate mistruths through songs, song lyrics. And I guess we haven't really seen that yet because it's early days of using AI for political campaigning, but it is possible, right? And what if you have people who have, hidden agendas or who want to run a smear campaign? Could they generate 100 songs and release them, in one day, for example? And then just need one or two of them to go viral and they will spread wrong information. So I think these are concerns that would, need to be considered before any political party or any company thinks about using AI to drive a message. What precedent would you be setting and what are the negative consequences, right, you could end up with?
1: I mean, one key example of political parties using AI is an AI-generated retro synth pop anthem unveiled by the Barisan Nasional Party, in which the singer sounded very similar to Malaysian singer-songwriter Faisal Tahir. Now, I mean, what are the unintended consequences of AI take? I mean, that AI takes away from actual creatives, including actual artists and singers, and if this

0: be concerned about. And the other challenge would be that, it takes away the authenticity that a singer brings to the performance. Now, this is, I would say, quite an interesting bit, right? For many years, since the late 90s, there has been this technology known as auto-tune.
1: Yep.
0: And the technology meant for cleaning up voices and songs, but it's also made them sound very robotic. And so many songs for the past 20-odd years have sounded as if a machine made them, even though they were sung by humans, right? And so, as a result, with AI-generated music, you often can't actually tell if it's a human or a machine singing it because humans have been trying to sound like robots for the past 2 decades. So this is, I would say, humorous. I've always disliked auto-tune music, and I guess the chickens have come home to roost in that sense where the robots can now replicate your robotic voice in that sense. And so this level of authenticity was already being challenged in the past few decades with auto-tune. How do we know if that's the singer's actual voice if it's been so heavily processed by the computer with auto-tune? And now, when it's fully generated by the computer, how do we know if the human was even involved in the first place in the creation and the delivery of the song? So in this case, we are now seeing the blurring of lines between the real human singing as well as, AI-generated singing. And this is why, I guess, the top artists in the world still rely very heavily on doing live shows. For example, Taylor Swift and her huge concert, global concert series that she, conducted around the world. And this is where the audience knows that this is the real deal and we are engaging with the singer in person, even though there may be thousands of people in the stadium.
1: Meanwhile, Malaysia has this huge TikTok audience as well, right? Especially among younger voters. So, in a way, are politicians using AI to try to win over younger voters and engage with them by being very viral through this?
0: Yes, and well, that would be the obvious way to go. And it is quite common for many brands to go on TikTok to engage the younger audience, right? Because the younger audience may not engage with the traditional platforms like, print media or TV media. So this is where, firstly, the trend is there to go on short-form video platforms, and secondly, to create content that is vibrant, engaging. And in the case of these AI-generated songs, they perhaps are designed to elicit feelings, right, on the spot. So could it go viral? Could this particular piece go viral? We don't know. But if you were to generate 50 to 100 songs within a span of a week or even a day, maybe one of them could go viral. So I guess the political parties are betting that if the cost is so low, they might as well just give it a best shot, right? Generate a bunch of songs and see what sticks. Or perhaps try different variations, right, of the same song, and you could do infinitely with AI.
1: So, how are voters currently viewing the AI usage of Johor politicians? I mean, do voters actually care whether the political parties are using AI to come up with their campaigns as long as the messaging resonates with voters?
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1: We are back with our wide angle segment, and it is the 4th of July in the U.S., 250th anniversary of democracy there. Looking at what is happening around the U.S. right now, it might seem a bit fractured. It might seem a bit tense and hostile. But you know what? Something that is absolutely true about the 250 years of American history is that it has always been that way. The U.S. has gone through some amazingly tumultuous times after the Revolutionary War in the late 1700s. And today is really nothing new. It's just the next iteration of this experiment in democracy that we have. Joining me to talk about that is Stephen Herman. He is the executive director, assistant professor of practice at the Jordan Center for Journalism and Advocacy and Innovation, the School of Journalism at the University of Mississippi. He is also the co-host of America at 250, a due diligence radio show and podcast going out to stations across the U.S. And Stephen, it is a pleasure to have you with us once again. You've been on the show before. Welcome back.
2: It is a pleasure to be back with you, Glenn.
1: And I have to say, it is Friday night of 4th of July weekend where you are, and that is an extra special pull for you to come on and spend your evening with us. So thanks for that. First of all, let's start and talk about your new radio show, how it got started, America at 250 Due Diligence. What's it all about?
2: Yeah, Glenn, something had occurred not only to me, but the primary benefactor of our center, as well as some of my friends and acquaintances, there seemed to be a real lack of not only media literacy in the United States, but civics literacy. And what we mean by that is people, even though they were supposed to learn this in school, some people many decades ago, about the fundamentals of how the government works and separation of powers and all that. And with the 250th anniversary of the signing of the Declaration of Independence, July 4th, 1776, we decided to launch a bit of an experiment of our own, a radio show that's also a podcast that would delve into the history of the United States through the framework of the Constitution, the Bill of Rights, and the amendments and all that, with essentially only two rules, that there would be no name calling and what we called no hot takes, meaning we weren't on the air to talk about what the president or the House minority leader said 2 hours ago that was being streamed across cable TV news, and to go for a much, much wider perspective and make this appealing to people across the political spectrum, which is also something pretty rare on the air here in the United States these days.
1: How is it being received so far? I believe you're four shows into it already, and you podcast it afterward. I've heard the first podcast. I've looked at the other ones. So far, I'm super impressed with how you've taken this middle road toward what would be a traditional journalistic approach to some contentious discussions. But how's it being received so far?
2: It's been received pretty well. We keep adding additional radio stations, and we haven't been thrown off any stations because people thought it wasn't polarizing enough to the left or to the right, which I take as a very good sign.
1: Right.
2: And, you know, it is sometimes difficult to look at all these issues in perspective and to try to forget just how divided the country is. But I think we've been successful so far.
1: I want to give a shout out to your co-host, Bill Bernadoni, who is also doing great work. His background includes work as a campaign manager, a political consultant. So he knows something of the inner workings of the state and national level elections. And he adds also another voice to this that is, I think, quite measured and very appropriate. And when you look at the, you know, this uniqueness of a program, you're actually trying to make sure that both conservative talk stations and liberal public stations will access this content. Is that working the way that you had planned and hoped it would?
2: Well, like I said, the stations who've picked us up haven't dropped us as far as I know. And that is really, really rare to be both on public stations and stations that normally carry conservative talk all week. And we're also on some stations that are primarily religious programming. Mm-hmm. And we're on shortwave radio as well, although I'm not quite sure you can pick it up too easily in Singapore, but you can try.
1: Yeah. I think we can stream it online for sure, so that's not a problem. Let me just say what the different episodes that you've had so far, and then I would like to dig in and find out a little bit more about what you've been finding out as you've been talking to this your amazing guests. Sure. The first episode was called Kicking the Can Down the Road: What Does Government Owe Its People? The second one was The Key to Change: Is It Time for an Article 5 Convention? That, of course, the process where state legislatures can propose amendments to the Constitution bypassing Congress. Very controversial, but something that's been discussed. Number three episode, The State of Control, Federalism, and it's the Limits of Federal Power. And number four, The First Shots, 27 words, 230 years, and a fight that isn't over. We'll go back and unpack that one a little bit later. But what have you overall kind of learned or felt about the American Democratic experiment of these 250 years, now that you not only have been a White House correspondent, of course, for many years and a journalist for decades, but now that you're doing this podcast as well?
2: Yeah, well, like you said in the introduction, there have always been very strong divisions in this country, and the framers of the Constitution, many of them thought it would fail pretty quickly because there was such a bitter divide. Especially by the time that John Adams, the second president, got into office. And then, of course, we had a civil war in less than 100 years after the Declaration of Independence. So there have always been pretty bitter divides in the country, but the United States has managed to survive this long, which is, you know, really something remarkable. We also have found out that it is possible to air in the same program perspectives that seem diametrically opposed to each other, but where we can find some common ground and to get people to better understand the other side of an issue. That's something that I have heard from a number of people is they, you know, didn't agree with what the person was saying, but they got to understand their point of view. And, you know, some of these issues are extremely contentious and have been for a long time, such as the Second Amendment, which regulates firearms and, you know, the right to own weapons. We haven't gotten into the abortion issue yet, but that's one that's been going on for many decades as well. And the episode that's actually going out this weekend is very timely because it's looking at the at energy and the electricity grid in the United States as we face record heat and the grid possibly being overloaded. Yeah. And who should regulate that? Because you think about 1776, maybe except for Benjamin Franklin, nobody could imagine electricity, right? And having this this type of interstate commerce with sending electrons you know, across state borders and putting up towers, you know, eminent domain that have to go in people's backyards, and it's very, very complex. And so, you know, you can talk about originalism, you know, trying to stick to the original thoughts of what the founding fathers were trying to say in the Constitution. And some judges feel that that's the way to interpret the Constitution. And other people say, you know, that's impossible because we're, you know, we're sending people to the moon. It's very different than it was, you know, in the late 18th century. So you have to be able to modify and to you know, reorganize And as you mentioned, there are mechanisms where you can add amendments to the Constitution, and we've had amendments to the Constitution repealed as well. But it's very difficult to do that. So, you know, but those mechanisms are there, and I think it's really, really important for more American people to understand that.
1: We're talking with Steve Herman from the Jordan Center of Journalism at the School of Journalism and New Media at the University of Mississippi, and the co-host of a new radio show that is really taking the airwaves over, I would say, America at 250, Due Diligence. It is also a podcast. If you can't listen to the radio show, definitely Google the podcast, and you can listen to their episodes there. Steve, when we think about the rancor, the harsh words in Congress toward different members of different parties and toward the president and toward, you know, the opposition, whoever it is that is being talked about, it seems like the rhetoric is really superheated and everybody has very stratified in the way that they are looking at government, the role of government. But, you know, as I look back through some of my history books from my junior high and high school days, my goodness, the things that were being said back in those days among members of Congress about the other guy's wife and everything else literally would make you blush as much or more so as what we're hearing now. So back to this idea that the experiment is been, you know, rough and tumble. Politics is not any place for the faint of heart. Of course, if somebody famously said, one of our presidents, if you want a friend in politics, get a dog, because that's the only person that's ever going to, you know, want to be your friend all the time. But as you are now diving into this in a different way than perhaps you did as a journalist covering politics, do you feel like there's a movement or a desire by people to sort of get away from that now? We've been in the midst of it for years. Is there any movement toward wanting to become a kinder, gentler, more considerate political environment?
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1: Good morning and welcome to Talk of the Town with Neil Humphreys and Audrey Seek. Last month, we had a discussion on this show about migrant workers in Singapore and the biggest issue they face, unpaid wages. Our debate encouraged a national conversation about migrant workers. And then, last week, more than 100 migrant workers gathered outside the Ministry of Manpower's service centre in Bendemeer, claiming they had not been paid for months. Within days, that number grew, Audrey, to around 400 workers across three companies linked by a common director who had reportedly left Singapore while investigations continued.
2: Yes, this has been a big topic for us here on Let's Talk Singapore, and we are here to continue our conversation about migrant workers. Some of them say they haven't received months of salary, and others reportedly found themselves without food after a catering company stopped deliveries because they too have gone unpaid. So this is a story that has raised a lot of questions. How does something like this happen in a country that's known for having very strong labor laws and a tightly regulated employment system? We're going to be talking to two very important guests today to find out.
1: Yes, joining us in the studio now is Ethan Guo, the Executive Director of Transient Workers Count 2, more commonly known as TWC2, and Ada Chong, the Communications Lead at TWC2. Good morning, guys. Thank you for joining us this morning.
3: Good morning.
1: All right, let's kick off with Ethan. Bring us up to speed. Give us an overview of the wage dispute over the last couple of weeks.
3: Yes, yeah, so it was a very shocking thing that happened, wasn't it? So the fact that this big group of workers suddenly showed up at the MOM Services Centre to say that they've not received salaries for maybe a couple of months, and they've decided to just stop work and then show up at MOM and say, hey, we need help because something has gone wrong here. And I think it's really rare where we see this big group of workers coming to MOM, and we know every time something like that happens that something has gone wrong, really wrong.
2: Yeah. So you've never seen it grow to this kind of scale before, yeah, from 100 to 400.
3: The fact is that salary problems are very, very common. We see that at our organization all the time. But what is rare and are such occasions whereby you have this big group of workers coming en masse, going to MOM and saying that, hey, we really need help here because we've been abandoned, essentially.
2: Wow.
1: Yeah. And what was even more rare and perhaps pleasing, if there's a silver lining in all of this, was the public response. Mm-hmm. Very positive. Even money's being raised in some quarters. What was your view on the public response?
3: It was very good. It's always heartening, to see when the public rallies around the migrant workers and say this isn't right. This is not the way to treat them. They are our guests here in this country and they deserve better.
2: Yeah.
3: Yes.
2: So let's try to put ourselves in the shoes of one of these workers. Let's say that I just discovered my employer has disappeared, right? Mm-hmm. And I'm owed months of salary. I don't know if I'm going to get paid. Mm-hmm. I don't know if I still have a job.
3: Yeah.
2: I don't even know whether I'm allowed to stay in Singapore.
3: Yes.
2: What actually happens next? Can you walk us through the process step by step and what TWC2 can do to help these workers?
3: Yes, the usual step for them is to go through to lodge a salary claim, first of all. And they have to do it with an organization called the Tripartite Alliance for Dispute Management, or TADAM for short, or TADM. So the first stage at TADAM is mediation. I know as part of this whole tripartite thing that's going on, the key is to try and see if a settlement can be reached. And then if it cannot be reached, the next step is to then move forward to the Employment Claims Tribunal, or ECT, or at the state court, where the whole case will be heard in front of a magistrate. Yep. So that's the usual stage. The key, however, is that even at the mediation stage, here you have a worker who has not been paid salary for maybe a very long time, who's desperate, feeling very desperate, who's feeling like he could basically lose everything. Mm. A lot is at stake. And an employer who might be at the mediation session going that, I've gone bankrupt, I cannot pay, what do you want me to do? And so here's $500, take it or leave it. And very often the worker would say, I'll take it because, I don't know what else there is.
1: So the advantage is completely with the employer. What was it about this particular case that forced them to take such a positive, almost desperate measure to protest the MOM. Look, unpaid salaries are not new in Singapore. That's we know this. Mm-hmm. When Alex was on the show previously with us, mm-hmm. we talked about unpaid salaries being the number one issue in Singapore.
3: Yes.
1: Why was this one so serious? And then after to Ada, why did it resonate with the public?
3: I think it's because, you know, usually if a worker were owed salary, the employer would try to mitigate it by going to the worker and saying, look, here's $50, here's $100, you know, go buy your meals and all that for that. I assure you, I'll pay you as soon as I can, maybe next week, maybe the next month. And then the next week comes and the next month comes and the employer still says, no, I'm sorry. I still don't have the money to pay you. So let's do it again. Next, review it again next week, next month. So yeah, so the poor worker feels that he cannot say no. He cannot tell the employer, no, I refuse to work, you know, unless you pay me now, because he knows that so much is at stake. So I think what was different about this case was that the employer didn't even bother doing that. The employer just cut them off, the whole lot of them, right there and then, and said, you know, forget it. I don't care about you guys anymore. So throw you off out onto the streets. You're on your own.
1: Yeah. And Ada, from a communications point of view, why did this particular case really resonate with the Singapore public?
4: I think part of it was because it was so visible that it was picked up in the news and there was a lot of coverage of the issue. And I think the numbers also speak for themselves, right? The fact that it's not just one or two workers, but a big group of 400 workers. I think actually TWC2 also saw a group of about 300 workers at the end of 2025 come to us with salary issues. And yeah, it takes quite a lot for so many workers to come forward all at once.
1: From the same company?
4: Three related companies.
1: Okay, yeah. But not the same case as this one. This is a separate issue.
4: Yeah, this is
1: okay.
4: A separate issue. So the 300 workers that we saw at the end of last year, well, they also faced a similar circumstance where their worker, where the boss actually went bankrupt. And that's why they came forward to us for help all at once. And I think, you know, what people don't realize is that it takes a lot for a worker to decide to file a salary claim with MOM. And as Ethan mentioned, that's because there is a lot at stake. For them, they've already not been paid for months, and that promise of salary is really important. So when they come forward, the process that they face is not easy. They're the ones who have to gather the evidence to file the claim. And there is no promise that actually after going through all the formal processes, the mediation and potentially a claim at the Employment Claims Tribunal, that they will get their money back. So at the mediation stage, the idea is to get them to settle rather than to get them all their owed salary. And then even at the Employment Claims Tribunal, if the judge has ruled in their favor, what workers get is a tribunal order that orders the boss to pay them. But this is not always what happens, because if the boss just doesn't comply or doesn't have the money to, the worker is the one who has to try to get that order enforced, which is a very complex process.
1: Ethan, playing devil's advocate, many of our listeners may be owners of SMEs, smaller businesses. They'll say, look, I'm Singaporean. Yes. I'm not a bad man or woman. Yes. I want to pay these people.
3: Yes.
1: My business went bankrupt due to changing tides in the industry that were not my fault. Mm-hmm. I am also not paying myself. I have no money. My company has gone. What do you want from me? What would you say to that?
3: I would say to that, that's why we need better protections for the workers, for in case something like this happens. And in the same light as this same employer would probably have bought workplace injury compensation insurance, which is required by law, why couldn't we also have a salary insurance scheme? So, you know, just let employers be able to buy salary insurance as well for in case to cover them in case something like this happens. Of course, then the question begets as to, you know, what does that mean employers get off the hook because the insurance, I don't have to care anymore. You know, I can just go bust and the insurance will take care of it. No. Even with the salary insurance, we should still make non-payment of salary a crime, which should be prosecuted under the law. And on top of that, if the employer keeps doing this and the insurer keeps having to pay keeps having to save his butt, then, you know, eventually his premiums will go up, right? And then he will come to a point where he thinks he cannot continue to be in business. And maybe that should be the case. Mm. Yeah.
2: So the last time Alex was here, we talked about the issue of job mobility for mm-hmm. these workers. And for many of us, if we're not being paid, yes. first of all, of course, we'll complain, but then we will try to, or very possibly, just move on to another job. But yeah. these migrant workers don't have it that easy. One thing many Singaporeans may not realize is that losing your employer isn't just about losing your income.
3: That's right.
2: You're talking about losing your legal status here. Mm-hmm. While investigations are ongoing, what happens to a worker's work permit? Can they move on to another employer? How quickly does it happen for them?
3: Yeah, so a couple of things happen. So first of all, if their employers are no longer around, or if the employers have cut their work permits in the first place, then and if they quickly lodge a salary claim, they will be issued a special pass, which legitimizes their stay in Singapore while all of this is being sorted out. And if you are a work permit holder who is on special pass, your employer is legally obligated to provide food and lodging for you.
2: Okay.
3: So that's good. But, however, the trouble is that there are so many scams that are happening to migrant workers these days. Workers who are being brought in under S-Pass and EP, so your higher level workers, even though they may not actually be qualified as S-Pass or EP level, but they're brought in as those permit holders. And these workers at these levels are seen to be more capable of taking care of themselves, and they don't have these protections. So you know, even though they may not really be qualified as yeah. S-Pass or EP holders, but they don't have the protection as a work permit holder.
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0: fighting.
1: Wow, let Queen sing it, Neil.
0: Truck drivers, taxi drivers, we're all fighting in Singapore.
1: We're all fighting. Welcome to Singapore Unfiltered. Neil, are you angry?
0: I'm not, actually.
1: Okay, that's good.
0: I'm very calm.
1: But today we are talking about what we've seen more and more online in the last couple of weeks. Fights. Physical fights. Within the past week or so, we've seen videos of people throwing punches, our elderly getting up their wheelchairs, pulling hair, chasing one another down the street, drivers getting physical, and we even have a first-hand account of people throwing hands at a local comedy show. So this raises an interesting question today. Are we just becoming angrier, Neil?
0: We might be. But the question we're asking all of you is, why is there so much fighting happening in Singapore? Are we getting angrier? As Audrey pointed out, if you scroll through TikTok or Instagram, you'll come up with punch-ups in Paris, nasty scraps in New York, lawless brawls in London, but we rarely see such scenes in Singapore. Until this week, we've had not one, not two, not three, but four street fights in the last week. It's like a scene from a video game. We've had auntie versus auntie at Serangoon.
1: The number of times I've watched that video,
0: right?
1: By the way.
0: We've had taxi driver versus truck driver at Queen Street. Then we had a rumble, a WWE-style Royal Rumble outside Zouk. And then most bizarrely of all, a fight broke out at a Kumar comedy gig. A Kumar gig. When we're fighting at a Kumar gig, we know something has seriously gone wrong. One tiny island, four fights in less than 2 weeks. We have to ask the question, why? Why is there so much fighting in Singapore? Is it just a coincidence? Are we more active with our phones, recording everything, or are we getting angrier? WhatsApp 8855-0893. Best comment gets the $100 voucher.
1: Already so many comments coming in. Alan saying, don't fight, listen to Neil and Audrey. We'll put a smile on your face. Yeah, can you imagine they start just blaring Let's Talk Singapore and just calm everybody down?
0: Yes, our soothing, soothing radio voices.
1: Cheryl coming in with a great comment. Recent incidents reported in Singapore range from road rage confrontations and disputes in public places to arguments that escalated into assaults. Again, this is Cheryl, our listener. In many cases, the initial trigger was surprisingly minor. A disagreement, a perceived slight, or a moment of frustration that spiraled into violence. I don't think Singaporeans have become angrier. I think we've become less forgiving. Every small mistake now feels like a personal attack. A car cuts into your lane, someone bumps into you, someone speaks rudely. And instead of thinking, maybe they're having a bad day, we think, how dare they? Maybe it's because we're all running on empty. We rush from meeting to meeting, worry about bills, family, work, and deadlines. Our patience tank is already at 5% before breakfast. She had even more comments, but you know, I think that she captured it so well, right?
0: I think that's an absolutely beautiful comment, proving what once again that we have the best listeners.
1: Yeah.
0: And I'm going to work backwards. We're going to get into the auntie on auntie, the WWE Royal Rumble at Zouk, all of the others. But it's the Kumar gig that stands out for me, because when I tell people there was a fight at a Kumar gig, nobody believes me until, as always, I produce evidence.
1: Yes.
0: Benjamin Lee, Mr. Miyagi, good friend of the show, he writes the shows for Kumar, and he was there and he was an eyewitness at this gig. So picture the scene. Kumar is on stage. Laugh, laugh, laugh. Joke, joke, joke. Gag, gag, gag. And then Kumar stops because he sees a fight on stage. Listen to this.
2: I think Singaporeans are definitely getting angrier, or at least letting their anger spill over into public spaces. I don't know, maybe it's the ease at which you can express anger and rage on social media, but last Friday at Kumar's show at MBS, there was this couple in the audience who obviously had some issues between them. They completely lost it and started hitting each other. They didn't care that they were making a scene until they were thrown out by security. Thank goodness they were thrown out by security, because they were about to steal the show. But maybe that's what it is, stealing the scene, being the show.
0: Wow. Once we're fighting at a Kumar gig, it's all over, Audrey. What do you make of that?
1: Interesting. So it was a couple. So it's an internal family disagreement. We don't know the details of that. But I like what Benjamin Lee said. Are they doing it for attention, basically, was the question. I don't know. I can't imagine getting into a physical fight and wanting people to look at me. Is that a personality thing?
0: I don't get it either. But to prove to you that we are the number one radio show in radio, right? We're talking about this morning, are Singaporeans getting angrier than ever? So I'm bringing in the most calm, mild-mannered, laid-back guy
1: I've ever
0: met in my life. Ladies and gentlemen, I am not making this up. Fandi Ahmad, the legend.
1: Hey!
0: The Singapore Lions legend, the greatest footballer Southeast Asia has ever seen, has just wandered into the studio. Good morning, Fandi.
3: Good morning, Masale.
1: You have no idea what we're talking about, but we just wanted to bring you in. Thank you so much for stopping by.
3: No. We got called. Somebody made a call to this Masale.
0: I'll be very quick. All right. I'll just ask you the question because we're seeing lots of fights in Singapore this week.
3: All right.
0: People, aunties, uncles. But you are the calmest man I know. What's your secret to staying so calm?
3: Control your emotion. Stay focused and disciplined and, you know, be nice to everybody.
0: You see, don't fight in the streets. Live like Fandi Ahmad. How you doing, Fandi? What are you doing here?
3: Me?
0: Yeah.
3: Some interviews next door.
0: Okay.
3: So I've been busy, actually, going up and down KL for the World Cup.
0: Okay.
1: So
0: we've got you on here. Well, let's have a prediction, shall we? So we'll stay there. As you're breaking news, we've got breaking news. Fandi Ahmad has joined us in the studio.
3: They are.
0: He's singing Wednesday morning. Fandi Ahmad is singing. He sings about as well as me, actually.
1: He's singing in
0: the studio. All right, we've got you here. What's your World Cup prediction? What are you thinking of it so far?
3: So far, it's been okay. Not too bad, not too good. Yeah, because too many teams is very difficult to, say that who will be the best. But I'll try now after Netherlands fail. I think I'll pick up France.
1: Hey, that's my team.
0: If you don't understand why he picked the Netherlands, of course, Fandi famously played in the Netherlands for Groningen. If you don't know that, you cannot be Singaporean. He's the greatest footballer we've ever had. What about England, Fandi? What about England?
3: 50-50. I was following France as well. Hmm. But I believe there is something going on with Argentina.
0: Oh. Yeah?
3: Yeah?
0: Good or bad?
3: Good for them, bad for others.
0: Okay. All right, you're a striker. I'll say it again, the best striker Southeast Asia has ever seen. This has been a striker's tournament. Haaland has scored 5, Kylian Mbappe has scored plenty. What's been the secret to this World Cup? Why are the strikers scoring so many goals?
3: Their midfielders are creating a lot of chances, but also because of the too many teams, and you can see that the weaker teams letting in too many goals. But there's some competitive teams that coming as underdog, but they prove, like Morocco is improving very well, going to the last 16, so they are also, and I'm very impressed with Mexico, the way they play, the way they press, and I hope that they will get into the last four, I want them to be there.
0: Okay, we have to talk about the second most handsome footballer in the world. You're the first. Cristiano Ronaldo.
1: My man.
0: Her man.
3: Yeah.
0: Up and down. He is 41 years old, Fandi.
3: Yeah.
0: So there's a school of thought, he's a legend, leave him alone, or he's 41, let the young guys come in and play. What do you think?
3: I just hope this will be his last, because he's last four, not 16, last four. I want them to be there.
0: Okay, we have

0: last four, and at least give him a chance to play in the final and earns him. Hopefully, they also will win the World Cup. Hopefully, they can win the World Cup.
1: Fantastic.
0: For him, just for Ronaldo.
1: You still look fabulous, Fandi. You're still as handsome as ever. You've got that wonderful Adidas T-shirt there. It looks absolutely terrific on you. Last one for you. How do Singaporeans stay calm? We're talking about being angry today. What is your tip on Singaporeans to stay calm?
0: Yes, important for me is behavior, your self-behavior, family behavior. You always speak to your kids, yeah? Just stay humble, don't fight, yeah?
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3: This ain't no disco. 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
1: All right, it is time to live well, folks. Have you always dreamt of starting your own business? 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And the woman behind Elt Wine joins me. Wu Wenxi was a banking professional. She served as an analyst with Barclays, BNY Mellon, Bank of America. And at night, she was designing, and she's spent 10 years building up a business which is all about bringing confidence to plus size Asian women. 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
2: Yes. Thank you so much. I love it. Red dress and iron-free fabric.
1: Iron-free, and it's got shape.
2: Yes. That's the crucial part about our design. We need to engineer fit for the Asian curves.
1: Well, I love speaking to a Singaporean entrepreneur, someone who had no experience in fashion design.
2: No, not at all.
1: Oh,
2: not even a cert.
1: See, you don't always need to get a certificate
2: yes.
1: to build a business around something.
2: Yes. And my drawings, they are terrible. They are like 5-year-old kind of drawing. But my factory gets it. They get it.
1: That's the most important
2: part. That's the most important part, yeah.
1: All right. So many people see entrepreneurship as all or nothing. And they're very inspired by everybody that they're seeing on Instagram and social media who seem to quit their jobs and then become an entrepreneur overnight.
2: Mm.
1: What made you choose to build your business while staying in your career as an analyst?
2: Yes, I think this is like, I feel that my full-time job gives me the safety net to go out and play with what I want, like my passion. So with the amount I'm earning, right, it is regardless whether I succeed or I fail in my business, I always have something to fall back upon. So I'm being very financially responsible to myself because I need to make sure that my personal needs are met, you know, my daily necessity, my insurance, so important. So with all that, right, I need to be really responsible with my money. So, and I think with that, right, while I'm actually on this journey, this side hustle journey, it also gives me the bandwidth to be emotionally prepared and mentally prepared for what comes through during in the business. Like there will definitely be setbacks. So that's something that I might not be able to handle if I don't have a full-time job, right? And I'm just all on it. And then I really need to survive with that.
1: This is a good safety net to have.
2: Yeah.
1: So you spent years juggling a demanding banking career and this label Elt Wine?
2: Yes.
1: How many years?
2: For 10 years since I was 23. So I work in the bank in the day, and then I go back and I design, and I do packing. Weekends, I go photo shoot, outdoor, indoor.
1: You have a lot of energy, Wenxi. How did you make it work? And what were the major challenges then?
2: Wow, I think, first of all, how I make it work is through passion. Really, I think because I was really passionate in providing and curating and designing fits that are engineered for Asian curves, especially for myself. Of course, I always start with myself, right? I felt like...
1: You are the model for Elt
2: Wine. I'm the model, yes.
1: Anybody can just go to the website and then you see Wenxi in her beautiful clothes, modeling her clothes.
2: Yeah.
1: So you started with plus size in mind. That was your business concept.
2: Yes.
1: From get-go.
2: For Elt Wine. Yes. In fact, initially when we started, we only have L and XL, which is, we call it size UK 12 and 14, which is for myself. Because I couldn't find clothes. And back then, 20 years ago, there is only like the oversized dress in the lycra material, the very stretchable material. So
1: very limited choices.
2: Very then. Limited choices and shapeless and not flattering.
1: Mm.
2: So I couldn't find and I need to go to a bank to work, right? So I need to dress properly and
1: so
2: professionally.
1: You solved your own problem first.
2: Yes.
1: We were talking about how, you know, whenever I think about a successful woman entrepreneur, I think Sarah Blakely and her Spanx.
2: Yes.
1: But what I like about you is you say your clothes are designed to give plus size women a shape without the need for shapewear.
2: Exactly. Because I personally don't enjoy wearing shaper. I tried wearing them for photo shoot. Oh my goodness, uncomfortable, especially in Singapore weather.
1: True.
2: So there must be a way, right? I mean, we can't always depend on shaper to make us look put together. So designing outfits that will make an Asian curve look put together.
1: Yeah.
2: Basically, you conceal all the insecurities and you can still look very confident and as if you have an hourglass figure. And you, I mean, it naturally also builds confidence in a woman.
1: Mm.
2: Yeah.
1: So let's talk money because this is Money FM.
2: Yes,
1: how much should you need to invest in your business to get it going?
2: Wow. So we started off with two of my friends and then we put in $5,000 each. That was 20 years ago, $15,000.
1: How many friends?
2: Two friends.
1: Okay.
2: So plus me, three. $15,000. And then halfway through, they left because they left Singapore. So we closed down the previous business and then I renamed it to Altwine. So Altwine started with about, I would say, 40K, 40, 50K, because we roll, right? We managed to roll for the first few years and then we split up and then I get the profit. And then after that, we
1: so
2: start growing
1: from
2: there.
1: So you're going solo. You have no partners at
2: no
1: this
2: partner.
1: Point when you start
2: yeah.
1: that wine.
2: Yeah. So I'm somewhat like a solopreneur.
1: Yeah.
2: Yeah. And I think recently, because I'm now on full time, right? And I have to churn out more designs. So more investment goes in. And now it's a six-figure investment for every Chinese New Year collection that we are launching. Because wow. that's our most lucrative period.
1: It's a six-figure investment.
2: Yes, yes.
1: So in terms of sales, what are you looking at?
2: Well, based on what we have built over the years, we managed to get six-figure revenue this year as well.
1: Congratulations.
2: Thank you.
1: And are you profitable?
2: Yes, we are at the moment.
1: That's wonderful to hear. Sorry, I had to go all Shark Tank on you. But
2: no
1: this
2: worries.
1: Is Money FM.
2: Yes, of course.
1: 12 minutes past 11. You're listening to Live Well with me, Michelle. And we are so inspired. We try to look for people who show us the way. And we know that many of you want to start your business because we looked at the figures from Accra. In January, about 7,408 businesses were registered.
2: Wow.
1: In May, 7,039. So around every month, people
2: wow.
1: are banking on their dreams.
2: Great.
1: And here you are, you've made it. But I like how you say it wasn't overnight. It was 10 years.
2: Yes, it was 10 years. And a very strategic transition that we did to move over from my side hustle to make it a full-time.
1: Very strategic.
2: Strategic. It has to be strategic because monies are involved and I don't depend on anybody to support me when, you know, if I'm doing the business and I don't have a full-time job.
1: Let's talk marketing. Did you depend on an external agency to help
2: yes,
1: you grow the
2: I
1: business?
2: Did. Yes, I did. So we also do in-house marketing, which is basically me. I shoot videos and then, you know, I do try-ons and that is part of the marketing. But eventually I felt that I need somebody more professional. So for the longest time, we actually don't have a marketing team. I'm just pressing the boost button on Instagram for advertisement.
1: Right.
2: Yeah. So I just shoot my own. Sometimes I get my makeup artist to just, hey, you know, just shoot me. I'm just walking around. Just shoot me.
1: So it was DIY for first couple of years?
2: DIY. Even now we are also DIY. Yeah. But then the marketing team came in for so that we get the numbers right. We do advertisements and then we see like how much we put in, what's the ROS, and we get the P&L right, you know, like at least we really look at it properly.
1: Mm.
2: Last time I'll be like, okay, I press the boost button, people are coming in, people are shopping, and that's fine.
1: But
2: right?
1: now
2: that's
1: you know how much you're spending per
2: yes.
1: customer.
2: Yes.
1: Customer acquisition.
2: Yes.
1: And is social media crucial for your business?
2: Very crucial. It's very crucial because there was one year I remember I forgot to post email marketing and I launched all the Chinese New Year collection without any email marketing, just on Instagram informing people that, hey, we have a new launch for consecutive 5 weeks.
1: Yeah.
2: And then we are sold out for that consecutive weeks.
1: That's great.
2: Yeah. So I guess my social media is really important.
1: Oh, so you didn't need the email list anymore.
2: I mean, I need.
1: That was an accident.
2: That was really an accident. I can't forget them because I think there are some people who just read email and they are not really active on social media. So
1: yes.
2: it is important for them.
1: You're thinking about an omni-channel approach.
2: Yeah, exactly.
1: All right. We're speaking with Wu Wenqi, founder and creative lead for Altwine. They are a Singapore label. And they design for Asian women with curves. I love the designs. Very original. For example, a sort of, not batik, but I would say the kebaya-inspired outfits.
2: Mm.
1: Some of the most demanding outfits to get into.
2: Our bestseller. It constantly gets sold out. We have restocked it for 3 times already.
1: Wow.
2: Yeah, because the beauty of it is if you have to wear a kebaya outfit, you have to look like you have an hourglass figure, right? And we, most people are not model figure. We don't have the model figure. So really the key is how we put where the, all the seam sits to create the curves. And then the fabric we choose, whether, and the lining that we choose to create the shape for the wearer.
1: Mm.
2: Yeah, so how one can actually look like they have hourglass figure is not based on their body. It's based on how the fit is being constructed, how the clothes is being constructed.
1: Did you work with an engineer or some sort of designer?
2: No, I didn't. I just nitpick. So my suppliers, they sometimes get very upset with me. Yeah, because I nitpick. Yeah, I'll be like, no, here it's not right. Even the length of sleeve, I will say, no, you know, you got to increase like an inch or something. And then the waist, you have to go up like 1 inch, 2 inch or 1.25 inch. Like I'm very specific.
1: Wow.
2: Yeah.
1: And your suppliers, they're not here in Singapore, right?
2: The one who are manufacturing are not in Singapore, but I have somebody who is helping me with communicating with the factory in Singapore. So that makes it easier for us to communicate.
1: Oh, there's a factory in Singapore?
2: The factory is not in Singapore. The factory is in China.
1: Okay.
2: Yeah.
1: But the fabrics, where do you get them from?
2: I source them in China. So I make an annual trip to China to source my fabric. And that's my happy place. That's like my favorite part of my job. And I find I go for usually about close to 2 weeks. Oh, I love it. Every single day, I'm like
1: shopping.
2: Yes. You're right. That's really shopping to me.
1: For the future of your business.
2: Yeah.
1: Her name is Wu Wen-Ti. She was a banking analyst.
2: Right.
1: And now she is an entrepreneur. Is it still only owned by you, Eltoy?
2: Yes. Still by me.
1: Okay.
2: And because I like to control things. I'm a control freak.
1: Yeah, it's but, working for you.
2: Yeah, but more like because, you know, I want to really give the best to my customer. And I feel that with any other investor coming in, right, I need to look at their needs more than my customers.
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Start your day with the stories, conversations, and voices that matter on Let's Talk Singapore with Neil Humphreys and Audrey Seek. 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Then take a breather with Live Well with Michelle. 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
1: Welcome to Viewpoint. Now, a commentary in the Straits Times got me thinking. It questioned whether a 10-minute walk to the MRT really means the same thing for everyone. At about the same time, new data showed residents in towns like Sembawang, Bukit Panjang and Punggol have some of the longest journeys to work in Singapore. Now, these aren't complaints about the transport system. In fact, Singapore's public transport network is often recognized as one of the best in the world. But they do raise some interesting questions. When we talk about accessibility, are we focusing too much on distance and not enough on the actual experience? Does a 10-minute walk feel the same for a young office worker, an older adult, or someone pushing a stroller? And as Singapore continues to grow and evolve, what should we really be optimizing for? Joining me now is Terence Phan, Assistant Professor of Strategy and Entrepreneurship at the Singapore Management University, whose research focuses on transport, aviation and mobility. Terence, welcome.
2: Thank you for inviting me.
1: Now, let's start with that Straits Times commentary. It argues that a 10-minute walk to the MRT doesn't necessarily mean the same thing for everyone. Do you agree? Are we perhaps relying on planning benchmarks that don't always reflect people's lived experiences?
2: Yeah, that's a very good question, because if you think about the planning for roads and MRT stations and so on, that's often sort of a benchmark that is easy to implement, because you're talking about different cities, towns, villages, you know, different setups, you know, in the different districts that we have. And I have to say that, you know, yes, there is a varied experience in that, because you could be walking mostly, you know, in a developed sort of in covered walkways and that sort of thing, where you don't have to think about rain or shine. Mm-hmm. Or you can maybe in a situation where you have to go, you know, under the sun, if you're lucky, or under the rain for most of the time. And sometimes you may have to cross roads in between. Mm-hmm. And during times of rain, sometimes you get a bit fondling of sort. So, yes, the experience varied, and it also depends on the weather situation, let alone the condition of the person we're talking about. Are we bringing in like things like you stop over at a market before you go back home? Are you taking children, young children, maybe on strollers and so on? So that, yeah, there's sometimes a bit of a difference. Yes.
1: Right. We've also seen new figures showing residents in some towns spend considerably longer commuting to work than others. Should we automatically see that as a problem, or is it one of the trade-offs people make when deciding where to live?
2: That's a very good question. I think Singaporeans, relatively, apart from maybe some HGB lotteries, they tend to have some idea and some trade-off in terms of where they want to be and sort of what compromises they make. So, for example, I take example. So I know people who have two working adults and then some children going to school. You know, they don't all take place at the same place, right? So you kind of have to say, okay, so are we going to be close to the children or one of the children and then maybe one other adult? And then you kind of have to say, okay, then I will sacrifice the commute for one of the adults or one of the children, for example. And then sometimes they want to be with their older parents and or maybe some of their older relatives who may also help in, for example, taking care of the children if they get home a bit early before the adults come home. So it's not a straightforward thing, and it's typically a bit of a trade-off, you know, for people I've seen. So yes, so unfortunately, some of the commuters at least may have to endure a longer commute. And occasionally we see people, you know, they don't really want to live there, but because of the circumstances, that's a trade-off that they made. Right. Yeah. And then sometimes for work these days, you know, you kind of want to be close to work. But the thing is, you know, people also switch careers, you know, voluntarily or not. So if you plan too much on that, you kind of, you know, may not be optimal in the long run. So I think that's a bit of trade-off. But I hear you, that Lynn, that some people take a very long time on commuting and wonders, hey, we're supposed to have a very good transportation system. Right. And how is it that, you know, we can maybe at least improve the lives of some of these people who somehow have to endure a very long commute? Mm. And I think that's a very valid question, I think.
1: Okay. Another important one is whether people have meaningful choices and whether, like you mentioned earlier, and whether the transport system makes those journeys as reliable and comfortable as possible. So when we talk about a good commute, what actually matters most? Is it the total journey time, reliability, comfort, or is it something more subjective?
2: I think a lot of commuters, myself included, is that reliability is very important, because if you want this commute, it's not just one-off thing. You kind of go to work regularly. Mm. So you want to be able to use this mode of transport day in and day out, hopefully rain or shine. So you don't have to think like, oh, today it's going to rain, so I got to leave home like half an hour earlier. You know, you try to, you know, not to sort of have to think too much, you know, over that. And hopefully there won't be bus or train breakdowns also, right? So you tend to, I think people tend to have it in a reliable way so that they don't really have to do anything to bother about that. And also included in this equation, because we talk about rain or shine, then the rails, the MRT system, was slashed with a little bit of the LRT connections for some people, is a very reliable one, because rain or shine, the trains still run. So, and then because the trains typically with the stations is a little bit of cover space, people feel like, hey, I'm taken care of, you know, even in torrential downpours. Mm. And I think the disconnect happens a lot of times in two ways. One is when you step out of the train station or maybe bus station, do you need to walk a little bit further? Mm. And that's where the rain comes in. And two, for some of the people, as you mentioned, in Sembawang, Bukit Panjang, and so on, if they are actually having to commute to, let's say, the CBD, which is like a bit of a distance away, the options for them to sort of take a shorter journey sometimes is a bit limited, because even though the trains run very regularly, if you count the number of stops all the way to the CBD, is still a bit of a distance away. And I think that's where the long commute comes into play.
1: You know, we've been talking about improving convenience, accessibility. When does that become unrealistic? There's a limit, right, to how convenient any transport system can be. In a land scarcity, how do we distinguish between a real accessibility problem and perhaps an expectation that every journey should be quick and seamless?
2: Well, I think at some point we are dealing with a divide between a private versus a public transportation system. And I think we have to be very clear. And for a public transport system to be at least worthwhile or economically somewhat feasible, we have to acknowledge that it cannot solve everyone's problem. You need like a critical mass of people doing things and moving about in a similar manner, in a similar time frame in geography, to make this system work. For example, if you want to take a bus at 2 a.m., you know, probably you can't, because I don't think a lot of buses run these days, you know, in the middle of the night, and the MRT systems will be closed. So if you have a flight to catch at 4 a.m., your options are actually very limited. So I think we've sort of come to a point where we've decided somehow, primarily through LTA and so on, that certain, you know, certain times are reasonable times to expect public transport system to be run quite smoothly. And others, we just say, sorry, you know, this is a time where we have to get the private system up in the States, you know, in the middle of the night, and the MRT systems will be closed. So if you

0: will be. And I think we've been shifting quite a bit, you know, with the 10-minute walking and distances between bus stations and so on. We've been shifting, you know, really pushing the edge here. But I think because the way the weather works here, you know, in the middle of the day, you get really, really hot weather, you can, or you can be completely drenched. So I think that's where, you know, when you look and when you compare the distances here and elsewhere, you're like, hey, Singapore is very good. But the thing is, there are some unique local conditions where additional considerations are warranted in this case, right? But at least it comes back to the numbers game. We can't just have a bus run because one person wants to take it, right? So I think that's where the cutoff needs to be, some sort of a cutoff.
1: Terence, we've run out of time, but very, very quickly, if you could change just one thing about the way we think about transport and accessibility in Singapore, what would it be?
0: That's a really good question. I think now, based on your last question on this cutoff between public and private transport, I think the C right now is quite high. So there may be some situations where people genuinely expect and have traditionally needed, and depending on their vehicles, and I think they've been priced out. So it's unfortunate.
1: Okay. Good reminder that transport isn't just about getting people from one place to another. It's about how those journeys also shape our daily lives. Terence, thanks so much for joining us today.
0: Thank you very much.
1: We've been speaking to Terence Fun, Assistant Professor of Strategy and Entrepreneurship at the Singapore Management University. You've been listening to Viewpoint.
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Start your day with the stories, conversations, and voices that matter on Let's Talk Singapore with Neil Humphreys and Audrey Seek. From what's trending to the issues shaping our lives, with your voice as part of the conversation. Then take a breather with Live Well with Michelle. 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
17: On my way back from Ireland recently, just to make the flight seem a little shorter, I did what most passengers would do: watch movies. I like watching movies on the big screen, but on board a plane, well, the screen is not big, isn't it, right? So I decided to watch TV shows instead. There were many to choose from comedies, murder mysteries, to documentaries. I started with a documentary, but I dozed off after 10 minutes, and I couldn't remember what I was watching. I woke up half an hour later to the sound of a train from the documentary. I was determined to stay awake as I adjusted my watch to the time of my destination to avoid jet lag. I told myself I had to watch something that would keep me awake. Swiping the screen from right to left, I couldn't find anything until I came across A Knight of the Seven Kingdoms. I put my seat in the upright position as I didn't want to doze off again. Now, you might already know that I am a fan of Game of Thrones. Surely the series will keep me awake on board. If you've been following Movie Magic, you would know that I do not like to binge watch, but this time I was going to. Plus, there were only 6 episodes, each averaging about half an hour. So it would be like watching a movie. Now, if you must know, A Knight of the Seven Kingdoms is a fantasy TV series set in the world created by George R.R. Martin. It is based on his tales of Duncan Egg novellas, which tell the adventures of a young knight, Sir Duncan the Tall, also known as Dunk, and his clever young squire, Egg, a boy whose head is shaved bald like an egghead. I assumed that was why he was called Egg. But I was wrong. There is more to the name Egg, and I won't reveal it in case you haven't watched the series. The story takes place about 100 years before the events of Game of Thrones. That makes it a prequel. It is also set around 70 years after the events of House of the Dragon. So it is sandwiched between House of the Dragon and Game of Thrones. The series explores a time when the Targaryen family still rules the Iron Throne, but the kingdom is much more peaceful than in the later shows. The series starts with Sir Dunk mourning the death of his mentor, Sir Arlan of Pennytree, played by veteran British actor Danny Webb. In episode 2, there is a flashback scene at the very beginning. It shows frontal nudity of Danny Webb, well hung. Now, as you can tell, I wasn't on board an Asian or Middle Eastern airline because a series like this will never be on the in-flight entertainment list. And I was hoping that the lady passenger seated next to me wouldn't peek into my screen and think I was watching something inappropriate. Thank goodness she was glued to her screen watching Avatar, Fire and Ash. Yes, I peeked at her screen. Anyway, after the death of the mentor Sir Arlan of Pennytree, Dunk decides to continue life as a hedge knight. He buries Sir Arlan, takes his armor and horses, and heads to a tournament, hoping to earn money and make a name for himself as a knight. Now, along the way, Dunk notices a scruffy, bald-headed boy following him. The boy eventually introduces himself as Egg and asks to become Dunk's squire. At first, Dunk refuses because he has no money to pay or feed a squire. But Egg is persistent and insists that he can cook, clean, care for horses, and help with a knight's daily work. This show starts like a comedy, and when Sir Dunk reaches the place where the tournaments are held, it reminded me of the movie A Knight's Tale, starring Heath Ledger, but without the pop music.
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17: Peter Claffey plays the role of Sir Duncan the Tall, better known as Dunk, a kind-hearted hedge knight who dreams of becoming a true knight. The boy, Dexter Saul Ansell, plays the role of Egg, Dunk's young squire. I really liked his character, more so because Dexter's performance is one of the best performances I've seen from a child actor. I think he should win an Emmy and a BAFTA for his role. Before joining A Knight of the Seven Kingdoms, he appeared in the 2023 film The Hunger Games: The Ballad of Songbirds and Snakes. He has also appeared in TV series such as Emmerdale. You can also see him in the latest tearjerker, 500 Miles. He has brought the intelligent, brave, and sometimes mischievous Egg to life in a very pleasing way in A Knight of the Seven Kingdoms. His facial expressions are just amazing. Without a word, he spoke volumes. Besides the great story, the comedy, and jousting, and the bloody fights, and very bloody, I must say, it was Dexter's performance as Egg that also kept me awake. I wanted to see more of him. What I liked about this series is that it focuses more on friendship, honor, and adventure than the large-scale wars and political conflicts seen in Game of Thrones and House of the Dragon. While there are knights in shiny armor and, not so shiny for some, broad swords, lots of blood and violence, the story is much more personal, following the bond between Dunk and Egg as they travel across Westeros together. One reason the show feels so authentic is that HBO deliberately returned to Northern Ireland instead of relying heavily on digital backgrounds. The forests, castles, and rolling countryside give the series a grounded medieval feel that perfectly matches the smaller scale adventure of Dunk and Egg. And since I was returning from Ireland, where I visited many castles, small islands, and the beautiful countryside, it was as if the series was telling me to come visit Ireland again. You don't have to board a plane to watch the series, as you can stream it on HBO, or you can buy the Blu-ray or DVD. As for me, although I'm tempted to buy the Blu-ray copy because I really like the series and collect movies and series that I like, I think I'll wait patiently for the box set to be released. But that might take a few years, as there will be more series released. Now, although the soundtrack has a medieval feel to it, it is calm and totally different from Game of Thrones. 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I'm Colin Gomez. Now, coming up, a series with some weird horror stuff that blends well with comedy.

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1: After visiting Inisher, the smallest and closest Aran island to the mainland of Ireland, known for its beautiful white sandy beach and crystal clear waters, I returned home and continued where I left off watching the TV series Widow's Bay. It's a story about the mishaps on a fictitious island. The island does not look anything like any of the Aran Islands in Ireland, but the small-town feel in the series reminded me of the close-knit community on the Aran Islands. Widow's Bay is an Apple TV Plus horror comedy series that mixes spooky scares with funny moments. The story is set in a small fictional island town off the New England coast, where everyone believes the place is cursed. The only person who doesn't believe the old stories is the town's mayor, Tom, played by Matthew Rhys, who is excellent in whatever role he plays. Tom is desperate to bring tourists to this struggling town and boost the local economy. But as more visitors arrive, strange and terrifying things begin to happen. One by one, the old legends start coming true, forcing Tom to accept that the townspeople may have been right all along. The show combines supernatural horror with quirky characters and plenty of dark humor. The funniest scene to me was when Tom is trying to bring down a very heavy, framed painting from the wall. Now, you have to watch it yourself to appreciate the humor. One of the things that makes Widow's Bay stand out is how it pays tribute to classic horror movies and stories. Now, rather than focusing on just one type of monster, each episode explores a different horror idea. I love it as it provides variety. You'd spot nods to haunted hotels like The Shining, creepy folk horror such as Midsummer, an old sea hag which reminds me of a Pontianak, mass killers inspired by slasher films like Halloween. There's also eerie clowns, there are witches, sea monsters, and supernatural legends. The series also captures the mysterious small-town atmosphere made famous by, you know, TV series like The Twin Peaks and many of Stephen King's stories. When I saw Hiro Murai's name when the credits started to roll at the end of the first episode, I knew it was going to be a great series.
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1: Now, a little bit about Hiro Murai. Hiro Murai has become one of the most respected directors working in television today. Born in Tokyo, Japan, in 1983, he moved with his family to Los Angeles when he was 9 years old. His father, Kunihiko Murai, is a well-known Japanese composer and music producer, so Hiro grew up surrounded by creativity and music. He later studied filmmaking at the USC School of Cinematic Arts, one of the world's leading film schools. Murai didn't start out making TV shows. He first built his reputation directing stylish, imaginative music videos. The most famous music video he directed is This Is America by Childish Gambino, which became a worldwide sensation in 2018. It is packed with symbolism about race, violence, and American society. Although the video won the Grammy Award for Best Music Video, and I must say, it was very well directed, I found it quite disturbing due to the gun violence in the video. His long creative partnership with Donald Glover led to one of television's most acclaimed series, Atlanta. Hiro Murai directed many of the show's most memorable episodes, helping create its unique mix of comedy and horror. And for Widow's Bay, Hiro Murai directed 5 of the 10 episodes and also served as an executive producer. His influence can be seen throughout the series, especially in its eerie atmosphere, slow-burning suspense, and his unique visual style. Now, as we all have experienced before, quite a lot of horror movies rely on jump scares. Now, rather on relying on jump scares, he creates tension through unsettling silence and a feeling that something is always slightly off. Despite his success in Hollywood, Hiro Murai has often spoken about being a Japanese-American filmmaker in an industry where Asian directors were once rarely seen in leading creative roles. He has said he hopes greater representation will encourage more diverse voices behind the camera. I am sure Hiro's influence in this, you know, series brought in people of Japanese heritage who played important roles behind the scenes in Widow's Bay. Claudia Shin is one of them, and she served as an executive producer. Toko Nagata, who was the music supervisor, was responsible for the retro-flavored needle drops that he curated for Widow's Bay. And thanks to him, throughout the different episodes, you will find some familiar songs from the likes of CCR, David Bowie, the Pointer Sisters, George Benson, and many more. You probably know by now that I don't like watching supernatural films. And although there are some supernatural scenes in the series, well, it's not devilishly scary because of the humor that buffers it. I'm Colin Gomez, and I hope you will enjoy the two series that I've recommended in this episode of Movie Magic. A Knight of the Seven Kingdoms can be streamed on HBO, or you could just buy the Blu-ray or DVD. And Widow's Bay can be streamed on Apple TV+. Thank you for tuning into the show. My gratitude to Corey Gomez for the opening theme of Movie Magic, Jessica Lee and Tay for their administrative work, Zayul Raushan, the assistant program director and host of Sports Minutes, and Loretta Lopez, head of digital audio and senior program director of Money FM 89.3.

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1: Welcome to The Big Story. I'm Hung Bin Jong. Families earning at least $30,000 a month have almost doubled in Singapore over the past 5 years. According to the latest General Household Survey, around 1 in 7 resident households now falls into that income bracket. Median monthly household income has also crossed the $12,000 mark for the first time after adjusting for inflation. On paper, Singapore appears to be getting wealthier. But do these figures mean Singaporeans are genuinely better off? Or are higher incomes simply keeping pace with rising living costs? And with investment income making up a growing share of household earnings, what does this reveal about inequality and the financial future of Singaporean households? Well, joining us to break down what these numbers really mean is Terence Ho, Executive Director and Associate Professor of Practice at the Institute for Adult Learning at the Singapore University of Social Sciences and nominated Member of Parliament. Hi, Terence. Welcome to the show.
2: Hello. Thanks for having me on the show.
1: Thank you so much for joining us. Well, Terence, I mean, households earning at least $30,000 a month have almost doubled from 7.4% in 2020 to 13.4% in 2025. And I believe median household income has also risen to $12,446 after inflation adjustments. Now, at first glance here, these figures suggest Singapore has become significantly wealthier over the past 5 years. But are we really? Are Singaporeans better off? Is everyone earning much more now?
2: I think the rise in real median income, that is income adjusted for inflation, does suggest that Singaporeans are better off compared with 5 years ago. And it's not just the median or the top end of the income distribution. Household income has also grown across the income distribution, with the lower deciles, in fact, experiencing faster income growth. And this is also consistent with the MOM wage data showing that real wages have grown over the past 5 years, albeit more slowly than over the previous five-year period.
1: So what factors are driving this increase in household income?
2: I think there are a few factors at play. First, the income from employment is increasing, and this reflects a healthy or resilient, at least, job market. And second, as the data shows, the proportion of dual-income households where both the husband and wife are working has increased from 52.5% in 2020 to 56.6% in 2025. And then there's also the increase in non-employment income, particularly investment income, suggesting that financial or asset markets have done well in the post-COVID period.
1: Okay. I mean, income has risen in real terms after accounting for inflation, but many Singaporeans continue to feel squeezed by housing, groceries, insurance, childcare, and other daily expenses. So what's the reality here? Are incomes truly outpacing the rising cost of living, or are higher incomes simply keeping pace with higher expenses? Or should we just stop complaining about the rise of cost of living altogether?
2: Yeah. So when we look at the aggregate statistics, certainly as we discussed, incomes growth is outpacing the rising cost of living. But of course, the experience of different households, the lived experience varies. There will be those households where retrenchment of a breadwinner or illness to a family member would mean a fall in income and living standards. And even for those with higher real incomes, some may face higher expenses, such as for medical or childcare expenses, depending on the phase of life. And others too may experience lifestyle inflation. And of course, rising prices, particularly in daily expenses, groceries and so on, it contributes to the general sense among Singaporeans that Singapore is becoming more expensive, which is true, even as general household incomes rise.
1: Okay, well, I mean, for the first time, almost 57% of married couples are dual income households as well. So how much of this increase is being driven by dual income families rather than individuals earning substantially more?
2: So as we discussed, I think that part of the increase is due to, you know, the rising proportion of dual income families, but probably not the main or only reason, as the other factors involved as well.
1: Okay. I mean, the report also notes that new highly skilled immigrants may be lifting overall household incomes as well. To what extent does that influence the national picture?
2: So this data, as I understand, is based on resident households. So work pass holders do not affect the statistics. And from my understanding as well, the growth rate of the resident population over the past 5 years has been fairly stable compared to previous five-year periods. So I would say that maybe new residents, highly skilled new residents, may play a role, but not a huge one in these numbers.
1: And another important thing to note here is that while, employment remains the largest source of household income, investment income has grown significantly as well, from 9.6% to 13.5% of household income. What does this tell us about how wealth is being created here in Singapore? Are we beginning to see wealth grow faster than income?
2: I think it suggests the growing importance, certainly, of assets in generating income relative to employment or labor income, although the employment income still accounts for the largest share of household income. And this is true across the different deciles, except for maybe the very low end.
1: So, is this a positive sign of greater financial literacy and asset ownership, or does it risk widening inequality between, those who own assets and those who don't?
2: Well, it's a positive sign of affluence and perhaps greater investment or familiarity of investment on the part of residents' households. There's also, I think, a risk of widening inequality, meaning that we have to pay more attention to wealth inequality and not just income inequality.
1: Okay. Well, if investment income becomes a larger share of household earning, should, Singapore also start rethinking how it taxes different forms of income as the current system focuses mainly on employment and property income? What would that look like?
2: In recent years, around the budget period, there have been suggestions on, from members of the public, observers, on introducing new forms of wealth taxes besides property and luxury car taxes. For example, there could be capital gains taxes or taxes on net assets above a certain threshold. And certainly, this data suggests that this is something that could be looked into. However, I think the government has not implemented any of these new forms of wealth taxes, perhaps due to concerns over a fair valuation, tax avoidance, or capital mobility.
1: Now, observers say rising investment income could become a bigger source of inequality because not every household owns significant financial assets as well. If this trend continues, how much will wealth inequality continue to widen? Is this a big concern?
2: I think it's certainly an issue that is worth looking into. An occasional paper released by the Ministry of Finance in February this year estimated that wealth inequality is higher than income inequality based on the data that is available. But this is to be expected. And also, Singapore's wealth inequality is probably comparable broadly to other advanced economies such as the UK, Germany, and Japan, as cited in the paper. But I think it's something, as I mentioned, worth looking into. And I have previously suggested the possibility in some of the commentaries I've written for media that the government could consider not just redistributing income, but also distributing income-generating assets to the less well-off to supplement their employment income and keep wealth inequality in check.
1: Okay, interesting. I mean, some economists also warn that higher incomes can themselves fuel demand, pushing up prices for housing services and everyday goods. So is Singapore entering that kind of cycle now?
2: I would say that much of the inflation we experience in Singapore is imported inflation because we are such an open economy. So, for example, the price of food and fuel depends largely on global commodity prices. But that said, there's also no doubt that rising incomes and affluence over the longer period of time also contributes to higher domestic prices, which arise from Singaporeans' willingness to pay for various services, food, and other items. And this, coupled with other domestic factors such as limited land and high rents, would also contribute to the high cost of living here.
1: Well, then, should Singaporeans expect cost of living pressures to remain even if incomes continue to rise?
2: Yes, Singapore is an expensive city, and there are upward cost pressures arising from both global and domestic pressures. For instance, energy prices have gone up, and this will feed into many different sectors. And inflation this year is expected to be between 1.5 to 2.5% by official estimates, which will be higher than last year.
1: And looking ahead, do you expect this pace of income growth to continue over the next few years as well?
2: While there will be no doubt yearly fluctuations in income growth, I would expect nominal income to continue growing so long as Singapore's economy remains resilient and the labor force remains healthy. Real income too should continue to grow, except in years of particularly adverse economic shocks or exceptionally high inflation.
1: So, what are the biggest risks that could slow or reverse these gains then?
2: As a small open economy, Singapore is vulnerable to global economic shocks that could arise, whether from wars, pandemics, financial crisis, or major supply chain disruptions. Any of these events could result in a global economic slowdown, which would affect Singapore. Another structural trend to look out for is the impact of AI and technology on jobs, whether Singapore can sustain the creation of good jobs, and whether economic growth continues to lead to job creation and rising incomes.
1: All right, some great insights from you there. Thank you so much, Terence, for joining us today.
2: Thank you so much, Xiaobin.
1: Thank you. That was Terence Ho, Executive Director and Associate Professor of Practice at the Institute for Adult Learning at the Singapore University of Social Sciences and nominated Member of Parliament. This has been The Big Story with me, Hung Bin Jung.
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Start your day with the stories, conversations, and voices that matter on Let's Talk Singapore with Neil Humphreys and Audrey Seek. From what's trending to the issues shaping our lives, with your voice as part of the conversation. Then take a breather with Live Well with Michelle. 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Through the afternoon, go deeper with Reset with Lynn Lee. 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
1: Welcome to The Agenda. I'm Hung Bin Jung. Now, buy now, pay later has become a familiar part of the way many young Singaporeans shop. What started as a way to spread the cost of bigger purchases is now built into many of the apps we use every day, from shopping and travel to food delivery and transport. In fact, overseas, some platforms have even made it possible to pay for something as small as a $4 bubble tea in installments. According to a World Pay report, nearly 8 in 10 Gen Z Singaporeans have used Buy Now, Pay Later, the highest adoption rate of any age group. Now, supporters say it's a flexible way to manage cash flow and budget more effectively. In fact, we've got one new message here. This one is from YX. YX says, Buy now, pay later. Cash flow is king as long as you keep your spending within your own means and be responsible with purchases. It frees you up for things like investing and other income-generating activities. I mean, it is one of the pros of using Buy Now, Pay Later, right? So if you have any more thoughts here, like YX, do chime in. What's up? 88550893. But on the other hand, others argue it's making it easier to spend money we don't actually have and changing the way young people think about debt. So, is Buy Now, Pay Later helping young Singaporeans become smarter with their money? Or is it quietly becoming a debt trap for young Singaporeans? Well, joining us today to share more is Ben Charanwong, who is the Associate Professor of Finance at INSEAD and an affiliated faculty member with the Asian Institute of Digital Finance at the NUS FinTech Lab. Hi, Ben. Welcome to the show.
2: Hi, good afternoon. Thank you for having me.
1: Thank you so much for joining us. Well, Ben, I mean, Buy Now, Pay Later has become remarkably popular among younger Singaporeans. What do you think is driving that growth? Is it the convenience?
2: I think a lot of Buy Now, Pay Later gets bundled in to some of the apps we're using already, right? Like Grab, and we're quite familiar with it, right? As you mentioned, right, Gen Z is the one that's using it quite a lot now. And that's because, you know, they were never kind of like sucked into using credit cards, right? So they were maybe were not used to using them and paying the $200 a year or something like that, or having to call the bank to try to get some stuff waived. And so overall, it just feels a lot more digitally native and seamless.
1: Okay. But is it replacing credit cards for younger consumers?
2: I mean, I don't have the data off the top of my hands, but I think there's some stigma associated with credit cards, you know, let alone the kind of frictions and having to deal with banks, which, you know, I know of nobody who likes, you know, calling a bank to try to figure something out. And so using the apps becomes much more efficient. And I think with the new generation, you know, maybe they see how their parents are doing it. They still want to be a little bit different. Right. And, you know, I speak as a millennial, right? And you know, I'm so tempted also to use Buy Now, Pay Later. What makes it even stronger is that apart from not having to deal with some of the frictions in the other portions of the financial system, right, there typically are also kind of discounts, right, that kind of Grab may offer you or some other Buy Now, Pay Later service may offer you, right, that kind of entices you to begin using it.
1: Do you think Buy Now, Pay Later then is simply changing how people pay, or is it changing how young people think about spending and borrowing?
2: Yeah, so there's a kind of a flagship, like Nobel Prize winning economic idea called consumption smoothing, right? Where if you need to renovate your apartment or you need to buy like a big piece of furniture or a new laptop, you know, we're talking several thousand dollars, maybe it might make sense to split it up, right? And smooth your consumption over, you know, a couple months as your income is smooth, right? And rather than carrying a balance on a credit card or having to like save up and make lumpy purchases, it makes sense to just front load the purchase rather than smooth out the payment. So I think conceptually, there's something like very elegant, in fact, to economists as well to think about Buy Now, Pay Later. And then it's worth wondering, you know, like many of the times when you use Buy Now, Pay Later, the end consumer actually doesn't seem like they're paying more, right? Like they're just taking a payment and chopping it up into 4 or 6 or 12 or 24, you know, to the extremes. And so who's actually paying for it? I think that's worth thinking about. And the answer is actually a mix of like whatever fintech service and then also the merchant, right? Mm-hmm. And so when you kind of frame it that way, I think just as a kind of liquidity management, just to manage cash, right? So we don't have to spend so much money out of pocket at once. It does make sense. Now, I'll go back to some that the message you read from YX earlier, right? The key to kind of keep an eye on is actually, what does that do to total spending, especially mm-hmm. total spending relative to income, right? Like the fact that you smooth consumption may make, you know, your consumption better off, right? And so you might actually increase spending a little bit, right? But then the question is, as a ratio of your income, like how much are people spending?
1: Right. I mean, on top of that, social media has normalized phrases like girl math, and it's basically free because I paid in installments. Now, behavioral economists also talk about the pain of paying, the idea that splitting payments make purchases less expensive. We also got another text message here. This one's from Sultan. Sultan says, buy now, pay later has its pitfalls. Seen a lot of people buying unnecessary things through buy now, pay later. So, I mean, why does paying in installments make something feel more affordable and lead us to buy such unnecessary items, even though, you know, the total price hasn't changed?
2: Right. So there's this old experiment in economics where, you know, someone shows up and puts something in your hand, right? And then you might be a, you know, a mug or a cup or whatever, and you think it's cool, it's yours. And then they try to take it away, right? And that the pain of taking it away actually is like greater than the joy you got from getting it, right? And so there is this notion when you split stuff up, right? And you kind of make people feel like they're already getting something. You're trying to maybe potentially, you know, play into some of their behavioral biases. I think this is quite relevant. So there's a research done by some professors at Harvard and the United States Federal Reserve. This is looking at America. And what they find is when buy now, pay later was rolled out, instead of helping people just split their consumption a little bit, everyone just spent so much more, right? Mm-hmm. And so much more to the point it become like this like big puzzle. Like, wait, how come just splitting it up made you, you know, increase your spending by 50%, right? So that just maybe sounds like, you know, people just think about the upfront cost and then they maybe are underestimating, right, overall how much they actually need to pay. And they just stack up these kind of payment ladders, mm-hmm. right? And they just keep climbing it up. And then the big difference, though, I think with Singapore is that I think generally, you know, people in Singapore are quite well informed, you know, globally, like we know, like on average, they're much better at math than most other countries. But more than that, I think the buy now, pay later platforms here, whenever like a customer is unable or a borrower is unable to pay back, that gets reported into the credit bureau. So it actually shows up on the credit report, mm-hmm. as opposed to in some other countries, like in Thailand, right, where you're financing bubble tea, right? What people can do is they can rack up a lot of this and just not pay, disappear from the platform, show up with another SIM card, another phone, you know, re-sign up to the app again. So this is, you know, toxic user sign up. I think that's much less of a problem in Singapore.
1: Definitely. I mean, talking about Thailand here, we recently saw news that the buy now, pay later for $4 bubble tea kind of highlights Thailand's household debt risk as well. I mean, are young consumers, though, starting to judge affordability based on the monthly payment rather than the total cost then?
2: Yeah, I think that is a point of concern. And this is why I think the key metric, you know, most people should be gauging is, if I keep stacking this up, right, like what is my total spending as a fraction of my income, right? And whether or not that's sustainable. Right? The whole point shouldn't be, oh, I couldn't afford it if I didn't have this buy now, pay later. Like, I think that's kind of, that's the red flag. If you think, oh, without buy now, pay later, I couldn't afford this and now I can, I think that's dangerous, as opposed to thinking, oh, I don't have the cash, I have to like wait 2 months. That's a different consideration, right? So that's just saying I'm going to front load the purchase, but I could have afforded it relative to my income. I think the problem is, oh, well, I couldn't buy this new couch, I couldn't buy this new, you know, phone. And so let's just kind of stack up all these things. That's where, you know, I think not having good accounting, right, for like a personal finance perspective will then start to bite. And I think, of course, companies and merchants try to take advantage of this in thinking about, okay, if you were not going to buy it upfront, maybe if I tell you, hey, you can split it into 4, you know, interest-free payments, you would buy it, right? So merchants may use this, you know, we call this like price discrimination, effectively trying to separate people out, right? There's some people who who would buy it up front and some people who want to, but without the splitting it up into to 4 to 6 payments would not buy it. And so they'll use that to kind of split the market into 2 different components.
1: So does that mean that kind of subtly shifts our mindset from asking, can I afford this, to can I afford this month's payment?
2: Yeah, so this is kind of how we end up in this world called the hand-to-mouth world, right? Where immediately cash comes and then like we have to pay out an awful lot of debt. I think there is a notion in which, you know, people would need to take seriously, like kind of be considerate of their future selves,

0: And I think then it's you have to read the fine print. So there are some, you know, different providers, but there are some terms where if you miss one payment, you get hit with the fee, everything becomes due right away, right? And then, you know, suddenly you're in trouble. And so you actually like end up making yourself a little more financially fragile, right? If you're actually stacking a lot of this stuff up.
1: A great take there. Thank you so much, Ben, for your time and your insights today.
0: Great. Thank you so much for having me. It's been a
1: Thank
0: pleasure.
1: you. Thank you. That was Ben Charnrong, who is the Associate Professor of Finance at INSEAD and an affiliated faculty member with the Asian Institute of Digital Finance and the NUS FinTech Lab. And that's all on the agenda with me, Hung Bin Jung. Catch us again tomorrow, same time, same show on your way home.
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0: Welcome to We Are Family, right here on Let's Talk Singapore. Audrey.
1: Yeah.
0: In the good old days, before Instagram, TikTok, Facebook, parents worried about who their children were hanging out with on the streets.
1: Yes, the wrong crowd, you know.
0: Yes, and I was the ringleader of that wrong crowd back in the day. Today, parents worry about who's reaching them through a screen. From cyberbullying and toxic masculinity to addictive algorithms, endless scrolling, childhood itself is being reshaped by technology.
1: That's right. Social media has changed childhood in ways no previous generation has experienced. It's where young people make friends, discover new interests, and express themselves. But it's also where they compare themselves to others, face cyberbullying, and can end up scrolling for hours without even realizing it. And so what are governments around the world starting to do? Governments like Australia, Malaysia has followed. Britain is considering similar measures, ban social media for kids under 16.
0: So that is the question we are asking our listeners today. Should Singaporean kids under 16 be banned from social media? Joining us in the studio today to answer that question is Chee Tao Wei Liet, the Deputy Director and Head of Vox at Children's Society. Liet, welcome to the show.
2: Hello, good morning.
1: Good morning.
0: All right, let's kick things off. Why has social media become the focal point? Last week, I saw Toy Story 5 at the cinema.
1: How was it?
0: It's good. It's okay. Completely unnecessary, but it's good. The message is good. And the key message from the film wasn't just screen time. We've moved beyond that. Mm. But the dangers of social media itself. Mm-mm. Why has social media become the focal point?
2: I think just now both of you rightly pointed out that actually social media has been found in research to have a lot of negative effects on things like mental health, body image, etc. I think everybody knows that is pushing the shift towards like a potential ban. So I wouldn't over elaborate on that. But as a youth worker, I think we're not just seeing it manifest from a data or research standpoint, but on our day-to-day practice, we are seeing certain issues becoming more complicated to deal with. So in the past, I remember when I was a kid, you know, if there was someone trying to bully you, like you were saying, you ex-ringleader, yeah. So
0: you, I wasn't really. I just wasn't.
2: No. I was just kidding. Yeah, just really riding on to your joke. But yeah.
0: Thank
2: so
0: you.
2: You know, in that kind of situation, actually, if the moment you are away from school, you are safe at home, then in a sense, the bullying stops at least for that period where you're away from them physically.
1: Yeah.
2: But in our work with our youth, for example, we had a youth where someone was spreading certain rumors about him, about how he is as a partner in a romantic relationship.
0: Online.
2: And, yeah, both online and offline, but they were spreading these rumors online, and it was through some sort of school vigilante kind of social media account, and unfortunately it went viral. So it had a picture of his face with those rumors as the caption, and telling all female students in Singapore that you should be careful about this guy, and eventually it went viral. So I think it got quite bad at school. So in the past, for such cases, typically we would just need to maybe explore potentially a transfer to another school, and maybe the bullying will subside. But in this case, actually, the moment, even after the transfer, actually students from that
1: other
2: new
1: school
2: continued to recognize him and continue to believe in some of these false rumors that were spread about him, right? Then, I mean, in the past, we would talk about youth maybe overspending on, you know, different things. But now the different things also includes, like, I had this youth, he was scrolling on TikTok, and I saw him, like, clicking and sending virtual flowers and gifts to this streamer that he really likes. I mean, I think he probably can afford it, and he's working part-time also on top of his studies. But I mean, I was jokingly saying that maybe you want to consider, instead of sending virtual flowers, maybe you can make a donation to Singapore Children's Society and Vox, you know, who you are part of. So I think in general, social media has made life a bit more complex and complicated for our young people.
1: Should we ban social media for kids under 16? We're hearing from so many of you. And what I love, Neil, is that we're hearing from our teens.
0: We are. So many. Stephen has already jumped in with, yes, 100%. Please ban social media for under 16s, says Stephen. Let them have a normal childhood like the old days. Outdoor ball games, Good luck trying to find somewhere to play a ball game in Singapore in 2026. But I take the sentiment. Board games, outdoor games. Get them off the phones. Get them outdoors,
1: yes.
0: Says Stephen.
1: We're also hearing from Janelle, also asking about the benefits in allowing children below 16 to access social media. And we will be getting to all of that with our guest today, Chi Thao Wei Liet, Deputy Director and Head of Vox at Children's Society. Again, Liet, thank you so much for joining us. And we talked off air about how long you've been with Children's Society. I believe it's
2: 15 plus years.
1: 15 years. And I'm sure you've seen so many different children, but also all of the changes since social media has really taken over our lives. And I would give it maybe the last 10 years or so. What are the changes you've been seeing with our youth?
2: I think with our youth, like, they are just becoming more and more savvy. So in terms of social media, as a youth worker, is definitely one of the platforms that we have to use to reach out to the youth online. So what we are seeing is that, be it from daily practice or even from our internal research, actually our youth have a very good knowledge about how they can keep themselves safe online. They actually have a lot of understanding of, like, potential cyber harms, right? But having said that, I think the effect of social media is really that just with a lot of health behaviors, maybe as even as adults, we might know that certain health behaviors might not be so good for us logically, but there are deeper reasons why we still go ahead with certain behaviors, like, right? So I think for our youth also, the thing about social media is sometimes these effects, they are long-lasting and far-reaching. So let's say on social media, our youth definitely can sense that, based on our internal focus group discussions, they can sense things like, you know, this person is trying to, you know, turn the conversation into something more sexual, or they will definitely know that, you know, if I exchange a nude with my romantic partner, there is that potential repercussion of it going viral or it being sent to other people. But yet, why our youth might sometimes still deal with social media in such a manner, it could be because of deeper reasons. It could be, for example, like in this example that I just shared, the impetus to actually exchange nude is not because the youth does not know the potential repercussions of this. It's also because that, in this case, for example, it could be the first time that the youth is experiencing some kind of signal that he or she is romantically and physically attractive. Mm. And that's really what is motivating the person to exchange news. So social media definitely has made things a bit more complicated. And once you make that error, and for example, you send this picture and it goes viral, then there's no going back.
0: Well, David Yeo says, I fully agree that we should ban under 16s from social media. I don't think that's the only comment. I think it was Alina who said, yes, please keep the minors away from social media till they are older and more responsible. An interesting point you made, Liet, there's no escape from social media.
2: Yes.
0: When I was a teenager, I was bullied quite badly, and I would have this sort of respite where I would run home in my lunch hour, close the door of my house. My mother was at work, so the house would be empty, and I would just have this hour with my dog, and I would play with my dog, and it would be an escape, a literal escape from the bullying. Social media doesn't give children an escape anymore. They can be bullied physically, then go home or go anywhere, and it starts again on social media. Is that a serious concern for the average student today? There is no escape.
2: Yeah, so I think we have gone as far as to say, to come up with an online safety commission of safety to establish legal frameworks to deal with perpetrators of online harm. So I think the threat of being in the online world and being unsafe is real. So I think you are not wrong to say that there's no escape, or rather it is getting very, very difficult to escape. So in our work, we have seen, for example, cases where even youths are actually being bullied, not just on social media, even on a platform like WhatsApp, where maybe this group of bullies add the youth into a chat group and they're constantly talking to him or her throughout the night. But having said that, I think there was one comment that also said that actually social media can have some positive effects.
1: What are the benefits was the question.
2: Yes, what are the benefits, right? Mm-hmm. So we also had cases whereby the youth was really bullied, sort of being bullied in school, and she wasn't able to find her tribe in her physical environment. So how she actually coped and found her tribe was that every day after school, which she would just go attend, be a good student, try and ignore these classmates who were bullying her. She would go home and she would start streaming herself, playing Mobile Legends, playing Valorant on Twitch, on Discord. And there was just this regular group of youths coming from all over the world that will always, without fail, enter her stream, and they'll be giving her a lot of like positive comments about the gameplay. And initially, I think the conversations were more about the gameplay, but eventually, I think it also became an online community for social support. So they were really exchanging very encouraging things, how they feel about each other, or even sharing some things that are not going on so well in their lives and providing that sort of support. So for that youth, at least, I think it was a bit difficult for me to digest because I'm 40 years old and I'm also someone who really loves the physical interaction. But for this youth, for example, her tribe, her community was really that Twitch community.
1: The online tribe, yes, yeah. Yes. So we're hearing from our teens now, and I want to give a shout out to a couple of them. Shren writing in to say, as a teen myself, I think the problem doesn't only lie with social media, it also lies with the perpetrators. If there are no bullies online, social media will definitely be safer. It's like saying, if students get bullied in school, school shouldn't exist because it exacerbates the bullying. We should learn how to use social media responsibly for it to be safer for everyone instead of banning it entirely.
0: And that's from a teenager.
1: Yes.
0: Wonderful perceptive comment. Wonderful.
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0: 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A little mystery, a little discovery. 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
1: What's in the box today?
2: Every time it's my turn to guess, I get nervous right before.
1: So you should.
2: Yeah.
1: What's in the box?
2: What's in the box?
1: Don't be nervous. You were just saying off air you don't know roadblocks. Roadblocks. Is it road or row?
2: Roadblocks. R-O-B-L-O-X.
1: So at my book events, there's a lot of roadblocks books.
2: Okay.
1: And the students ask me questions. I know nothing about roadblocks, nothing at all. And she'll hate me for saying this, but my wife, she won't mind, she does a CCA in Minecraft at school.
2: Wow.
1: Doesn't know how to play it. She just gives out the iPads and lets them play. And if the kids get stuck, she asks another kid, healthy peer pressure, to help the other kid. So there you go. She teaches a CCA in Minecraft. Doesn't know how to play Minecraft.
2: Amazing.
1: It's all good. It's all good. Singapore Unboxed. We have a prize for our wonderful listeners. Listen to this for a good vibe as we play Singapore Unboxed. Lewis says, happy 2-month anniversary in advance to both of you and the Let's Talk Singapore team. I still remember my first message to you guys on the 4th of May at 8 a.m. I said then that your show was a refreshing start to a Monday morning. And 2 months on, I still feel exactly the same, if not better. Why not both of you give a special 2-month anniversary speech tomorrow?
2: A speech, Lewis.
1: At a specific time. I'm sure Singapore will stop whatever they're doing just to listen to it. Thank you for the laughter, the conversations, and for making weekday mornings something to look forward to.
2: Oh, that's so nice. Mic drop. I'm going to walk out of here now.
1: I'm going to be completely unprofessional. I'm not playing Singapore Unboxed. I'm just giving the prize to Lewis. Game over. I'm kidding. Singapore Unboxed means I've got something in my box. And Audrey, with your help,
2: we'll undress
1: a little
2: the box.
1: Bit of your help, will undress the box. Blind box it open. It's an event, a product, something happening in Singapore right now. Turn off your comments.
2: Oh, that's right.
1: Yes,
2: oh, that's
1: yes.
2: right.
1: Cheater.
2: That's right.
1: Cheater. Turn
2: okay,
1: off your
2: okay.
1: comments.
2: All right.
1: Don't know Roblox, but you know how to cheat. Right. Here we go. It's time to play Singapore Unboxed.
3: What's in the box?
1: Clue number one.
2: Let's go.
1: Okay, and first correct answer will win that $100 voucher. Clue number one. Traditionally, you'd say this thing would appeal to older folks, perhaps.
2: Oh, okay.
1: In Singapore, traditionally. Traditionally.
2: Neil Humphreys?
1: Oh, hey! Hey!
2: It was right there, buddy. Sorry.
1: Hey! Love it.
2: Nope. All right.
1: Love it. Best-selling children's author. Just saying. They're all under 11. Just saying. But yes, it's not Neil Humphreys, but good guess. You traditionally would say this thing appeals to older Singaporeans.
2: Okay.
1: Traditionally. What's in the box?
2: Is it music related?
1: Ooh. No. Clue number two. But this particular one has been deliberately prepared to appeal to children as well.
2: Oh.
1: Would not have been the case in the past. Would not have been the case in the past. Traditionally, this kind of thing would have just been earmarked for the older crowd, the dedicated crowd. But to their credit, they've gone out of their way to make this appeal to children as well.
2: The sad thing is that I'm trying to think of old school things and I can't think of anything.
1: Abiram says, Hawker Centres. Aaron says, a screening of Dear You.
2: Oh, very good.
1: The Teochew phenomenon.
2: Aaron, that was fantastic.
1: They've made so much money now. Hundreds of screenings, and it all started on this show. Mm. I'm just putting it out there.
2: If you missed
1: our Teochew podcast, you can get it on Spotify, all of our platforms, Apple. It's one of our most
2: downloaded
1: podcasts. Yes.
2: 5 stars, so Let's Talk Singapore.
1: 5 stars.
2: Am I right?
1: There we
2: Am
1: go.
2: I right?
1: You're always right. You're always right. Lawrence says, you're always right, except Roblox. Lawrence, TCM, good guess. Not quite right. Kids are involved now. These things are staged all over the world.
2: Staged?
1: Oh, yes. That's a clue. Yes. Staged all over the world. But they're very special in Singapore because they are so rare.
2: What?
1: For so many of us.
3: What's in the box?
2: For so many of us.
1: They're, unfortunately, yes.
2: And it's not music related. It's not a musical show.
1: They are quite common in other countries. sadly, for Singapore. It's just the way it is. But not for us in Singapore, which makes this particular thing so special.
2: Is it weather related?
1: In a way, yes.
2: Is it ice skating?
1: Oh, no. But good guess.
2: Okay.
1: Good guess. The weather part has something there. Even I could do this as a kid. Okay. Very popular with older folks, but now they're trying to get kids involved a little more. Another clue, it only shows up once every 2 years.
2: In Singapore?
1: In Singapore, yes. And it takes months to put it together. Months to put it together.
2: Okay. I have to ask for the listeners, is this anything to do with NDP and National Day?
1: No. Lewis says Mahjong. James says nostalgic activities. Abiram says Snow City. Lawrence says Slava Snow Show. Good one. Alan says kite flying. Having fun, but not quite right. 8855-0893. $100 voucher to our friends at Hannibal. Top sports bar. Great food. Great drink. You can watch the World Cup there as well.
2: I like the Mahjong guess.
1: Mahjong is very good.
2: That's a very good guess.
1: Mahjong is very good. All right. They are quite common in other countries. As I said, it shows up once every 2 years in Singapore. Here's a good one. Contentious. Malaysians have so many more of these things than Singaporeans.
2: Good food.
1: Oh, burn.
2: I'm just joking. Just joking, guys. Don't cancel me.
1: Kind of true. Malaysians have so many more of these things than Singaporeans. I know we like to be very Hualien in
2: these
1: Singapore,
2: things.
1: But on this one, Malaysia can puff out its chest. Malaysians have so many more of these things.
2: This is weather related? Is it sports related?
1: No. Sultan says Singapore Air Show. Sin Yuen says circus. Abiram says World Expo. Doreen says the Chingay Parade. We have a winner.
2: No way.
1: We have a winner.
2: Who
1: it's
2: is
1: my
2: it?
1: Man. It's my man, Lewis.
2: Lewis.
1: Lewis, it's my man. Yes. Question from Athanasios. Has DU saved the cinema industry in Singapore? Seems people do go to see great films. Athanasios, it is being knocked out of the box office park. It has been a huge hit in Singapore. Alan says, Lion Dance. Cheryl is correct. Cheryl is correct. Lewis is correct. So I can't say them just yet.
2: Okay. Is this a cultural thing?
1: Is it a cultural question from Athanasios? Has DU saved the cinema

0: Chinese being one, Japanese being another.
1: Is it tea?
0: No.
1: Oh,
0: Japanese
1: I got
0: in
1: it.
0: Particular. I would say Japanese in particular, but the Chinese as well. Yeah.
2: What's in the box? Right.
0: Okay, what else have we got? You will find world champions competing.
1: Well, champions.
0: World champions competing.
1: And it's not a sport, you said.
0: It's, I suppose it's got a sports element. It's certainly very competitive. So traditionally, you'd say this would appeal to older folks. But in recent years, and particularly this one, they have deliberately catered to younger folks, children, to try to appeal to everybody. Staged all over the world, but they're very special to Singapore because they're so rare for us in Singapore. They're quite common in other countries, particularly Malaysia. Malaysians have many, many more than Singaporeans. It only shows up once every 2 years and takes months to put together, and you will find world champions competing. All right. Monopoly is from Janice. That's a good one, Janice. Abiram, the world master games. Roy says durians. Good shout, Roy. But what's the competitive element? Unless it's an eating competition.
1: Yeah.
0: Good one, good one. Alan says checkers. Also a good one. And just to recap, Cheryl and Lewis are both correct. So
1: why would it take months to prepare unless there's a lot of preparation?
0: There is a lot of preparation.
1: A big venue?
0: Yes, big venue. A very well-known venue in Singapore. That's another clue. A very well-known. I'll give you one more clue. Unlike sports, there are no age limits to competing. In fact, quite the opposite.
1: So, like, my 4-year-old son can compete in this?
0: In theory, it's unlikely, but I would go more the other way. In some cases, the older the better. The older the better, right?
2: What's in the box?
0: The older the better. It is celebrating, in fact, beauty and aging gracefully.
1: Is it a beauty pageant?
0: In a way. Yes, in a way.
1: It is a senior's beauty pageant where the kids can judge.
0: That would be superb.
1: I would love that.
0: Ugly, pretty, ugh, ugly, definitely ugly. I would pay to watch that. Right, what's in the box? We've had so many guesses. Abiram says, koi fish pageants, dragon boat racing.
1: Very good.
0: World master games. Alan Wong has chimed in with, there's drizzle at Pai Labor.
1: Oh.
0: We need to know these things.
1: It's raining.
0: Lawrence says, the world aging festival. And a car show and a Scrabble tournament. All good guesses, not quite correct. What's in the box?
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1: Hello and welcome to Asian Insider. I'm Ravi Velur, and my guest today is Professor Sumit Ganguly, a senior fellow at Stanford University's Hoover Institution. Professor Ganguly is director of the Huntington Program on Strengthening U.S.-India Relationship, and he is a leading expert in that area. Today, Professor Ganguly and I will be discussing the recent dynamics in the ties between Washington and New Delhi, which are widely seen to have hit severe turbulence in President Donald Trump's second term in office. So, welcome to Asian Insider, Prof. Ganguly.
2: Thank you very much for having me on the program.
1: Sumit, could we begin with the latest move by the Pentagon to rename the U.S. Indo-Pacific Command back to the original Pacific Command? And I saw a recent commentary by Admiral James Stavridis, the former head of NATO forces, and he said that this will go down poorly in New Delhi. What did you make of that name change?
2: It has already gone down poorly in New Delhi. There has been a significant amount of commentary on the subject by informed journalists and political analysts. The government has mostly maintained

0: a studious silence on the subject, but it is of concern to New Delhi. I know that from having spoken to senior officials, obviously in an anonymous capacity. They are putting up a brave front because they do not want to disturb the relationship any further, but nevertheless, it is a source of unhappiness.
1: And why do you think the United States did that?
0: It may be because in the wake of Trump's visit to Beijing, he wants to signal to Beijing that the U.S. is not going to maintain an adversarial presence in the Indian and Pacific Oceans, and that its focus will primarily remain in East Asia, Japan, Taiwan, and the like, but not really in the Indian Ocean littoral. India had been cooperating quite extensively in naval exercises with the United States ever since the 2004 Christmas tsunami. And since then, the band of cooperation had steadily increased over the years across administrations. And in the Trump administration, the Pacific Command had been changed to the Indo-Pacific Command. So this shift probably does signal the reduced importance of India in the maritime domain in the Indian Ocean. In particular.
1: I see. If I'm not mistaken, Prime Minister Narendra Modi was perhaps the fourth world leader to call on Trump after he took office this time. And if you were to use Mr. Modi's visit to the White House in February 2025 as a starting point, how would you describe the relationship and where it is today?
0: The relationship has suffered a series of body blows ever since about May of 2025, following the terrorist attack, widely believed to be the actions of an organization, an offshoot of a terrorist organization based in Pakistan, the Lashkar-e-Taiba. And in the wake of that, India launched what was a military operation called Operation Sindoor and breached certain previous red lines by striking actually into Pakistani territory, not simply crossing the line of control, the de facto international border in the disputed state of Jammu and Kashmir. And Pakistan, of course, retaliated with considerable force and with assistance now publicly professed by the People's Republic of China. And the intense fighting lasted only for about 4 days. And Trump insisted that it was his threat of the use of tariffs on India and Pakistan that brought the conflict to a close. Indians who are allergic to any notion of foreign intervention in the Kashmir dispute between itself and Pakistan categorically denied that Trump had played any role in dampening tensions and ending the conflict. And in the meanwhile, Pakistan seized upon that moment and said not only had Trump played a critical role, but also nominated him for the Nobel Prize. Mm-hmm. Almost immediately thereafter, relations between India and the United States took a precipitously bad turn, with Trump weaponizing tariffs all the way up to 50%, ostensibly because India was buying large amounts of Russian oil, even when China was buying considerably greater amounts of oil. And since then, there has been Pakistan's growing role in the crisis between Iran, Israel, and the United States, all of which have redounded to India's disadvantage.
1: Right. Before we come to the recent Iran conflict, Shumit, if I'm not mistaken, the Liberation Day tariffs came before Operation Sindoor in May. Am I not correct in saying that?
0: Yes, but they significantly increased thereafter, all the way up to 50% amongst some of the highest in the world. The initial tariff was about 25%.
1: Yes. It almost seemed vindictive to me. And what's happening here? Because I remember External Affairs Minister Dr. Jaishankar saying just after the election that India expected a less problematic relationship with the Trump administration because of the close interpersonal relationship between Modi and Trump.
0: This is something that the Indian foreign policy elite had certainly counted upon, than the belief that personal diplomacy would be of extraordinary importance. And also much of this harked back to Trump's first term, when Modi was greeted with considerable fanfare in Houston with cries of howdy Modi, and by the same token, when Trump came to India and was hosted in Modi's home state of Gujarat, there were similar accolades that greeted Trump. And so there was this belief that this kind of personal chemistry that seemed to have emerged in the first term would spill over into the second term, and that India would not be subjected to sort of a transactional relationship.
1: Mm-hmm. You know, my mind is going back about 21 years when the Secretary of State of the time, Condi Rice, visited India, and she said publicly that America's policy was to help make India what she called a global power in the 21st century. And she was serving another Republican president, George W. Bush. Is that all in the past now?
0: I would like to believe that it's not all in the past, that the present situation, while fraught, is an aberration, and that long-term interests will bring India and the United States together yet again. Unlike during the Cold War, today the relationship has significant strength and significant ballast to it. There is a trade relationship, admittedly rather troubled at the moment. There is the relationship between the Indian diaspora in the United States and India. India has significantly shifted its defense contracts to the United States and elsewhere from Russia, even though it remains dependent on certain forms of Russian equipment. In addition to that, there is Indian investment in the United States and significant American investment, despite the complaints of American corporations about the difficulties of doing business in India. So there is a foundation to the relationship which has not cracked yet.
1: That's interesting. You know, I interrupted you when you just began to start talking about Pakistan. And if we could go back to Pakistan, you know, Trump has met twice, if I'm not mistaken, with the Pakistani field marshal, Asim Munir. And he goes around calling him his favorite field marshal. Has the U.S. gone back to Pakistan, so to speak, or is all what we are seeing purely something tactical for the moment?
0: I believe that apart from a certain residual sympathy that exists for Pakistan, both in the State Department and the Department of Defense, amongst the permanent bureaucracy, much of this shift is really located in the White House. A different occupant of the White House is unlikely to continue this seeming embrace of Pakistan. Mm-hmm. However, I have it on fairly good authority that there are there is a group of people in state and another in defense who believe that Pakistan is still an important collaborator for anti-terrorism purposes and also a good location, geographic location, for keeping tabs on what transpires in Afghanistan. So even with a new administration and new priorities, Pakistan will not completely drop out of the American foreign and security policy firmament. It is unlikely to have the same kind of stature that it has come to occupy in the last several months.
1: Do you know, you are plugged into New Delhi as much as you are plugged into Washington, D.C. Can you speak a little bit more about how India is reacting to all this?
0: It has been remarkably muted. And I commented on this on another recent podcast, that in the past, New Delhi would have resorted to fairly harsh and possibly even intemperate language. On the contrary, there has been almost a deafening silence from New Delhi, except when a number of Indian seafarers were killed in the Strait of Hormuz, when tankers, which were flagged under other countries but had Indian crew, were struck by American missiles, and a certain number of Indian seafarers were haplessly killed. It's only then the Ministry of External Affairs issued a fairly anodyne criticism of American actions, but it was by no means intemperate, and at most they called in the American chargé in New Delhi, because the American ambassador was out of town at the time, and he was only called in twice in the wake of these attacks on shipping, not Indian shipping, but with Indian seafarers on these ships who ended up either injured or dead.
1: Right. It's interesting that you speak about India's muted response, Sumit, but I thought this count came to office projecting a certain muscular foreign policy. What is India trying to do here?
0: Well, the muscular foreign policy has taken a couple of body blows. The first one came from the PRC not long ago during the crisis in the Galwan Valley. And while India did respond to those incursions vigorously, subsequent to that, New Delhi has made cautious efforts to repair relations with the PRC, even though it hasn't been truly reciprocated, barring some sweet words from Beijing. But there have been reports of incursions again in India's northeast, in Arunachal Pradesh. So the Chinese are not letting up on the pressures on the Himalayan border by any means. And so there is hardly any muscularity there. Mm-hmm. And in terms of the United States, India at this point is so vulnerable, and the Trump administration is so mercurial, that it has not displayed any gumption in terms of dealing with the U.S.
1: Do you know, you said that India is so vulnerable, but surely New Delhi must hold some cards. I mean, after all, it is a nation of 1.4, 1.5 billion people and a big economy and growing very fast. And it cannot be totally helpless and remain just a price taker.
0: No, but that would entail significant domestic costs. Mm-hmm. Take, for example, oil. India imports more than 80% of its hydrocarbons from the Persian Gulf region. And while it has sought to diversify its sources of supply, they are limited, particularly because of Trump's highly idiosyncratic behavior. And this is a significant pressure point for India. And then there is still the threat of bilateral tariffs. You know, political scientists in the 1970s, particularly the late Joseph Nye, coined a term called vulnerability interdependence. And this is a form of vulnerability interdependence, that because India is tied to the global marketplace and particularly to the United States in certain crucial areas, it is actually vulnerable to American pressure.
1: I see. I get that. Now, you spoke about China a moment ago. Is this an opportunity for China to improve the India relationship? Or do you think that relationship has too many constraints that prevent it from truly flowering?
0: China will use India in a purely tactical fashion. It will rely on India for particular transient moments. But as long as India can sustain a certain level of economic growth and does not get bogged down with internal conflicts or becomes acutely vulnerable to exogenous shocks, the PRC will continue to see India as a potential impediment to the realization of its dominance in Asia. That Russia is a declining power. The US is far away and increasingly mercurial, at least under Trump. And so the only long-term impediment to the realization of Xi Jinping's dream of Asian dominance is actually being held back by India.
1: I see. Do you know, just to go back to India again, I mean, what is it that New Delhi does not understand, or what does it misunderstand about America today? That did it get something wrong, or is everything tilted because of the uncertainties coming out of the White House, as you indicated?
0: Certainly, the uncertainties coming out of the White House have not helped matters. But that, as a colleague of mine at Hoover just said the other day in the corridor, he said, I was lamenting the state of U.S.-India relations, and he said, tell me a part of the world where we, with whom we have good relations at the moment. It was a bit of a sardonic remark on his part, but not entirely off the mark. Where I think India erred was first in believing that the personal relationship between Modi and Trump would overcome any other issue. That's the first one. The second, India could have been a little more deft on the tariffs. This is an issue that goes back to the time of George W. Bush, when Ambassador Robert Blackwell, who was the ambassador to New Delhi, had referred to Indo-US trade as flat as a chapati.
1: Yes, it's in my book as well.
0: The flat, unleavened bread that millions of Indians consume.
1: That's right, yeah.
0: And that had not significantly changed. And it, knowing Trump's obsession with the trade deficit, India could have displayed a bit of dexterity on that front. And finally, India should not have been so rigid on the Kashmir issue.
1: Right.
0: They could have come up with some anodyne formulation saying our American friends certainly facilitated a reduction in tensions or some such formulation, instead of getting on its high horse and insisting that Trump played no role whatsoever.
1: Right, right. I get that. Do you think New Delhi today is playing what you might call a waiting game, in the sense that he's just waiting for Trump to leave the scene, that eventually the United States has little option but to resume wooing India if it needs any say in the Indian Ocean ultimately?
0: I think so. And that might in part explain India's reticence to say anything that could possibly further upset the apple cart, that this may well explain India's willingness to avoid any confrontation or use any language that could inflame sentiments in Washington, and right. a willingness to continue negotiating with the trade representative, Jameson Greer, and insist that a trade deal is near.
1: Mm-hmm. I see. A final question for you. If you were advising the U.S. administration, what would be your top three priorities for India policy?
0: My top three priorities would be to stop pressuring India on the issue of hydrocarbons, of letting them purchase oil wherever they can from. Second, some form of reassurance to India, perhaps even through, quiet diplomatic channels, that the rehyphenation is not about to occur with Pakistan. And third, to give India some break on the H-1B visa issue, which affects thousands and thousands of Indian professionals, because ultimately it's these professionals right here in Silicon Valley who have contributed significantly to America's growth and bounty.
1: Mm-hmm. So the H-1B visa has been a hit, a self-inflicted wound for the United States and an exogenous wound on India as well. So it's hit both people. Is that what you'd say?
0: Oh, absolutely. It's been quite painful for India, and the U.S., to use an old expression, is cutting off its own nose to spite its face.
1: I see. Professor Ganguly, that has been a most interesting conversation, and you've given us wonderful insights on a very critical relationship. Thank you very much for coming on Nation Insider.
0: Thank you so much for having me on your program. It's been a pleasure.
1: And that's a wrap for Asian Insider. I'm Ravi Valur. 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
1: Jeremy, great to be with you as always. This summer is a very, very Singapore summer jazz moment. There's a lot happening.
2: Yes.
1: What's going on in terms of how do you look at what's driving the surge in the jazz scene across Singapore?
2: Well, you know, Esplanade have been doing their Jazz in July series now for 19 years. Mm. That's pretty amazing. And they've been growing the jazz audiences and also promoting the proliferation of great young jazz musicians, plus having their, you know, Mosaic Jazz Fellows program, which is amazing because they've used that as a kind of a breeding and a training ground. Then, of course, Jazz Association Singapore came up about 10 years ago. And we've also put our efforts in to raise the level of excellence. We've sent scholars. We've sent 15 scholars now to both the U.S. and Singapore to get their bachelor's and master's degrees in jazz studies. And, you know, I'm not going to steal Esplanade's thunder because, I mean, July, this Jazz in July is all them, right? I mean, we are just happy to be the cheerleaders for them this time around and see many of our scholars and musicians related to the Jazz Association Singapore orchestras performing on numerous occasions across the whole month. And there's, you know, ticketed concerts as well as with some great foreign jazz artists coming in, as well as free shows.
1: Yeah, it's great.
2: You know, at the Esplanade Waterfront Theatre, as and also the concourse. I mean, it's just every single day, 31 days of jazz. You know, and jazz also happening all over the island, not just at Esplanade.
1: Well, you're doing the Capitol Jazz concerts, right? The Capitol.
2: Yeah,
1: Theater.
2: Capitol Jazz Clubs. Club. I actually have three generations of musicians. I have two of our Jazz Association scholars, Sean Hongwei, who lives in New York, and Sean now plays with the Dizzy Gillespie Band on a regular basis.
1: Wow.
2: You know, whenever Tim Rees is not working on something with the Rolling Stones, because Tim Rees is actually a Rolling Stones saxophonist. I mean, he doesn't have anything to do with them. You know, he's with the Dizzy Band. So whenever he has to go up to his own thing, his own projects, Sean plays saxophone in the Dizzy Gillespie Band.
1: Amazing.
2: He just finished his bachelor's, which we sponsored as he was our scholar. And now he's actually gotten a new scholarship to do his master's at the same school, the New School, which used to be called the New School for Social Research, but it's so well known, everyone just calls it the New School. And Maya Raisha, who's a wonderful singer who I worked with when she was very young, like 14 years old, something like that, when she sang at our Lion City Jazz Festival, singing in our Porgy and Bess show. So she's gone to do her master's at Queens College. She's halfway through the master's program at Queens College, City University of New York, over there in Queens. And she's back also for the summer and doing shows on Jazz in July. Mm-hmm. And Lee Ng just completed her scholarship, Jazz Association scholarship, at Queens College as well. You know, and another drummer, Yap Ting Wei, he often plays with Jazzo and Jazzio, our youth orchestra. He's back after going to the Tribeca Jazz Camp, which is a wonderful, very intense camp. So, I mean, we've got a lot of wonderful young musicians. So this coming Friday and Saturday, I have Maya and Sean. At that young generation, and mid generation is Ben Poe, the great bass player, who's one of I've played with Charlie Hayden and other great bass players, and he actually ranks as one of the best, my favorite bass players.
1: That's at the Capitol.
2: Yeah. And then I'll be playing piano, and Hong's coming in from Thailand to play drums with us.
1: You know, years ago, you've been on Saturday Morning Show quite a number of times, and over the years, we've had this discussion about the up-and-coming talent here, and you have consistently said there is very good talent in Singapore, maybe not the numbers, the huge numbers you would find in North America or elsewhere, but we have some very, very good musicians. The Jazz Society has been, as you mentioned, sponsoring them, trying to bring them along. You've given them platforms to perform with high level artists. As you look back, let's say over the last 5 years, it's been a pretty incredible rise of the young talent in Singapore. And I just would love to hear a few words from you on that.
2: Well, yeah.
1: I mean, they've really risen to the occasion.
2: I mean, you know, it's been a very curious thing to see how much young people love jazz, and not the kind of fusion pop jazz things that maybe the younger ones used to like 20, 30 years ago. They used to like all the Dave Grusin and Bob James and all that, which, you know, I still think it's great music. But it's different. Yeah, it's different. And these guys are really like so serious about the straight ahead jazz.
1: Yeah.
2: You know, really steeped in like Sean Hongwei was like deep into Dexter Gordon even before he went to school. Mm. Then he got so, involved in the music of John Coltrane that during the John Coltrane Festival, he performed with a bunch of legendary musicians. And lo and behold, he's actually playing John Coltrane's part at the John Coltrane Festival in New York. So, I mean, just the levels and couldn't be a nicer guy also. I mean, really very, very good-hearted, humble musician. And so many others. There's Tristan Siao, who looks half his age. He's only 23, but he looks like a kid, you know. But he's an amazing drummer. And really,
1: 23 is pretty young.
2: Yeah. You know, but he's really sounding, you know. And the surprising thing is for him to know the vocabulary of the music that I used to play in the 70s and 80s and have his handle on that, besides straight ahead. And then he's got his own Snucky Puppy tribute band, you know. So said a whole gamut of styles that a young person like him is astonishing that someone like him would have that kind of vast knowledge and in places good depth in the music. And
1: you know, I'm seeing this kind of arts renaissance, not just with music, but also with theater here, with behind the scenes theater direction and with so many elements, the visual arts as well. It seems like Singapore is finally getting it. You know, local Singaporeans are finally realizing that there can be a career in art, whether it's music or visual arts or stage. You know, for so many decades, it was not really a legitimate path for parents to allow their kids to pursue.
2: Yeah.
1: And how do you see that shift in mindset, perhaps? You know, no longer are kids necessarily being forced to become a doctor, a lawyer, a teacher. They can do some of these other careers that were really never thought of as careers before.
2: Well, you know, a couple of things there. One, I think we cannot understate the kind of support that the government gives to the arts in Singapore, right? Per capita, it's, you know, it's more than $100 when 30 years ago it was less than $20. Mm-hmm. You know, so that kind of support is pretty amazing with the schemes that they have to support the arts. We are lucky that we have a government. In fact, a lot of Westminster-style governments recognize the importance of the arts. You know, and it was Winston Churchill who once said, you know, during right in the middle of World War II, when they wanted to cut the budget for the arts. And, you know, he said words to the effect of, you know, if we don't support the arts, then why are we even fighting this war? And that shows you the importance that many governments like this realize that that the arts really is what creates national resilience, cohesion, besides entertaining people. And just giving people maybe more meaning in their life. As far as the proliferation of younger musicians, well, firstly, you know, there's a lot of everyone's getting more well-to-do in Singapore and affluent. And sometimes if someone has three children, even though he might have a huge business, he'll say, okay, you two run the business. You got a talent in the arts. Okay, you be the artist. And they support the artist, you know. It's actually a challenging time for artists all over the world because, you know, I spoke about this in a post a couple of days ago about how it's very difficult to make a living in the age of streaming because music has been devalued so much, you know. I mean, in the old days, I mean, when I sold my highest selling album, a very modest 40,000 copies of CDs and cassettes, I mean, that meant my record company made a gross amount of $400,000 US. And after paying me, they still go home with $280,000 or whatever. So it was a worth it business. Now, if you translate that to streaming, the total income now, you know, would be $12,000 US.
1: Wow.
2: So that's how much music has been devalued. That's why you see a lot of bands, legacy rock bands coming out to play. Some of them don't want to, they've thought they retired from touring 20 years ago.
1: But the revival. You
2: know, they have to come out because the royalties have dwindled.
1: Yeah.
2: So it's still a very challenging, and I always tell musicians, actually now I used to always be against this thing about telling children to have a fallback. You know, because in the old days, you could, if you concentrated and apply yourself, become a professional musician and support yourself. Now, except for very few, there's nothing wrong to have another way of making a living. I mean, look at New York. For example, a dancer or an actor off Broadway, Broadway actor would think nothing about working tables at Olive Garden, right?
1: Yeah.
2: And then wait for his part to come through, and then for 6 months he's earning money as a actor or singer, yeah. and then after that it's over, and no part for 3 months, he's back waiting tables at Olive Garden.
1: Yeah.
2: So I mean, not necessarily the artists in Singapore, musicians have to go wait tables. I mean, they might need to, right? Yeah, right, but they can do so many other things, right? Yeah. I mean, many of them, I mean, look, some of the best jazz musicians in Singapore, Tan Wei Siang, who's playing at the Jazz in July, as well as Chok Rong, they both have law degrees, you know. And so, you know, at the end of the day, they have this training that allows them. So Chok Rong is actually now my assistant executive director at the Jazz Association Singapore, as well as our deputy music director. And Wei Siang is our deputy music director and head of youth development. So they have a sort of day job, you know, that allows them to then go out and play their gigs and so on. I think you have to complement your income with some other activity until you reach a point where, you know, you can just survive.
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Start your day with the stories, conversations, and voices that matter on Let's Talk Singapore with Neil Humphreys and Audrey Seek. 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Then take a breather with Live Well with Michelle. 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

0: best of Live Well with Michelle. It's not just about money. It's about you. 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
1: So, do you know what benchmark Singaporeans are setting for themselves and at what age most are hoping to retire? Well, CIMB Insure Expo sent us a release saying that more residents are setting the benchmark of $1 million. $1 million, that's what Singaporeans are targeting. And in some cases, hoping to retire in their 40s. Wow, that's really early. So how realistic are these goals? Early to me, but hey, you might be working to it diligently, and my guests might know some people who are doing just that. Elijah Lee, Senior Financial Services Manager, Phillips Securities. Good morning, Elijah.
2: Good morning, Michelle.
1: I'm sure you have people who tell you all the time what benchmark they are reaching for with their retirement. So when you heard this figure, you know, Singaporeans targeting a million and then hoping to retire before their 40s, what was your immediate reaction?
2: I'm not surprised. I think given that 1 million, so if we just think about some of the more common financial so-called guidelines out there, like, for example, the 4% rule, right? The 4% rule would target a portfolio, then you draw 4% on it every year. And even if adjusted for market swings, inflation, things like that, you should have that portfolio last 30 years. So a million sounds good because you go by the 4% rule, right? You get 40,000 a year, which won't be luxury, but it will also, it doesn't mean you will starve in Singapore either. And you get it to like 70 if you start at 40, and that CPF kicks in after that, you know, and you have another stream to back you up. Hmm. Or if you think solely in terms of dividend paying assets, passive income assets, if you have a blender yield, because, you know, most people build a portfolio, not just all in 1 million on a single asset, right? So you think of a 4% yield, a blender yield of 4% on a $1 million portfolio, that's 40,000 a year almost indefinitely, which is a good sum to have, right? I think I can't think of anyone who will say no to extra 40,000 a year, even if they decide to continue working, you know. Yeah, so 1 million sounds like a pretty realistic target, and it's also a seven-figure number, which I think maybe there's just something special about it. Yeah. If you remember at some point, some years ago, I think there was, this thing was gaining traction, something about hitting your first 100,000 before 30.
1: Yes. A lot of people I just talked about it yesterday.
2: Right, so I guess that, yeah. Oh, okay. Yeah, so I guess the next evolution from that is 1 million by 40, if you want to look at it.
1: Inflation has really hit, hasn't it? It used to be 100,000 by 30. Now it's 1 million by 40. Oh, my goodness.
2: Yeah.
1: But just to clarify, that million by 40 is not necessarily all cash, right?
2: Yeah, it's probably going to be something that you have deployed, allocated into various assets, right? So you could have it in... Oh, we talked about annuities last month, right? So like a chunk of that could be a stable stream of income in annuities. And then you can have your... The most popular things, of course, would be our stock market, which is, you know, well known for paying dividends, of course, with the caveat that it depends on the companies that you select and all that. Like, if you're good companies, then great, right? Then you've got dividends and hopefully they'll grow over time. You know, so you probably have a basket of various assets adding up to a value of 1 million. And if you have a blender yield of 4% of that, that's pretty decent. Yeah.
1: And I have a good show out. It's on my Instagram. I'm at Michelle Martin Radio. And I talked about this strategy that one of my guests shared with me. Do you know, if you start with 10,000 and you double that money every 3 years, you double your assets, you start with 10,000. Do you know how many times you have to do the doubling before you reach 1 million? 10 million.
2: 10 million?
1: Yeah, 10 million.
2: I can't do the math off the top of my head right now, but I don't think it should be a lot because of, you mentioned the doubling, right?
1: Yeah.
2: So I think you would probably reach there in 10, 20 years, I think.
1: Close, Elijah. Close.
2: Not just off the top of my head. I never really did the calculation.
1: So if you start with 10,000, every 3 years, you double your assets, essentially you would need something like 10 times. You only need to do that 10 times.
2: 10 times.
1: Yeah. Not bad, right?
2: Correct. So, to the power of 10, that would be 1024. Yeah, 1024 times 10,000 is about 10. Yeah.
1: I have had my sums verified by Elijah. Yeah. So that's your challenge, because most people are thinking how to get to 1 million by 40. First of all, let's take a step back. Is 1 million still enough to retire by 40? You say, okay, it'll get you to 70. Is that what you say?
2: Yeah, I think if you do a 4% withdrawal rule, you go by that, you're drawing, let's say you're the drawing down on growth assets, then that should get you to 70. Of course, with the caveat that depends on the market. Like, you're doing a dividend portfolio where you don't touch your capital, you just, you know, 1 million park in various assets and generating that 4%, then it should last you for quite some time. I think, as always, the main concern would be the usual ones, inflation, healthcare, things like that. $1 million would be good for a start, I think. Honestly, if you're getting $40,000 a year, tax-free, that's $3,000 plus a month, right? And I think unless you are, I don't know, going for holidays every quarter or something, you should not have a problem to meet the basic expenses in Singapore. Yeah, food, transport and stuff like that. Yeah. And of course, the bills.
1: That's $3,333 a month if you had $40,000 a year.
2: Assuming your house is also paid off. I need to add that as well. Sorry, that was a very important thing I forgot to mention.
1: Yeah, right.
2: You got to have your house paid off. Yeah.
1: So when people say they want to retire in their 40s, what are they planning to do? What do you think they really mean?
2: Well, I did dream of that, although I know I am not quite on track. But I think really if you talk about retiring in your 40s, now 40s is, you still got easily a good 10, 20 years of good health ahead of you and things like that. I think if you ask me, if you want to retire at 40, it's just so that you buy back your time. You know, you have the freedom to do the things you want to do. And you don't ever have to worry about not at least having a basic sustenance, right? So if I, for example, if I were to retire at 45, I will still work, actually. I enjoy what I'm doing, but it's just that I don't stress about the money matters, you know. So I think that's what really people, I should think most people will be thinking this way, you know. I want to have the ability to do what I want. Even if it means working, because let's say maybe I enjoy my work or I enjoy my colleagues or things like that, but I don't want to stress anymore over trying to like balance the budget every month, every time my salary comes in. You know, I know I have enough.
1: Yeah. I think what it says is, like everywhere else in the world, people are burnt out earlier. I read the World Health Organization says 43-48% of employees worldwide are experiencing chronic workplace fatigue. So if you're tired because you're always checking your inbox and your email and worrying about how much money do you have to save and the long hours, no wonder Singaporeans want to retire by 40. No wonder.
2: No, I mean, you think about it, like by the time you're in your 40s, you'll be working for 20 years. And given how the world is connected nowadays, your mind is never really switched off from work. Even when I was in my 20s, you know, you get home and then you open up your laptop, you're like, let me just clear some more mails, things like that. Compare this to, like, my mom's generation. She gets off work, there's no such thing as email, right? When she was still working, you know, you get off work, no one's going to disturb you. You have your time to yourself. But unfortunately, that's just not the case nowadays, is it?
1: Right? No, and with WhatsApp, everybody wants a response from you immediately. So that's the problem as well. Okay, so let's talk about retiring at 40 with 1 million. Is this a realistic goal for most people? You deal with a lot of people, Elijah. What do you think?
2: Oh, yes. Okay, I think it's going to differ from person to person. So, of course, if you are making a high income, congrats. You should, in fact, aim to try and hit that goal of 1 million by 40 to have the option to retire. I wouldn't say you have to, but you have the option to retire. But you're more like making the, say, median salary in Singapore, it's going to be a bit harder. Of course, you've got to always be frugal, stay within your means, you know, not try and do any flashy lifestyle upgrades. I think 1 million would still be possible, but you got to start that journey early. If you start with a solid plan and review it every few years, at least you know whether you're on track. And even if you're not, I just want to say this, don't fret or feel depressed about it. Even if you don't hit it by 40, hitting it by 45 is still quite an achievement nonetheless. So I just want to give some hope to those who maybe, you know, are not having a high income. Because I know the report said that low wages was one of the concerns of the survey respondents, right? I remember seeing it there. And look, don't give up. That's what I would say. But of course, don't like do crazy lifestyle upgrades. Stay in a HDB, you know, eat at like hawker centers, coffee shops. I think that's okay, you know. So that at least gives you and there are some things in your control, is what I would like to say. And you control those well over the years, you should find that your capacity to invest towards that 1 million will be so much better. Yeah.
1: I like that. You know, you don't have to stress yourself out trying to retire with a million. So we're talking about research jointly conducted by CIMB Singapore and Nanyang Technological University. They're looking at attitudes towards financial independence. Over 1,000 Singapore residents were surveyed, and most independence being increasingly, you know, something that people are aiming towards. And 56.3% of the people surveyed are aspiring to accumulate over $1 million. Most people actually say the sweet spot, or 35.8, so not more. 35.8% identified a sweet spot as 1 to 2.5 million. So if you want to raise the bar for yourself, that's what some people are aiming for, about a third. So we're discussing how to get there. You know, how do you get there? How should somebody work out their own financial independence number, whether it's a million or 2.5 million?
2: Well, I will again point out to very much the lifestyle you're living. So, for example, some people could be very happy with just having enough to meet the basic expenses. In that case, actually, you can even fire yourself with less than a million. You could, you know, really live a very Spartan life. But I guess in Singapore, most of us will probably want at least some semblance of, I wouldn't say luxury, but something more comfortable, perhaps. And then you got to ask yourself, you know, if that's the lifestyle I desire, then how much do I need every year, you know? And from there, you can do some calculations to reach your number. So, okay, I'll just go by, say, the passive income route. So you think that you need $40,000 a year, you know, then you got the assets. You got to have assets about a million if you're looking at, oh, yeah, so, yeah, you remember my 5x50. So, yeah.
1: Remind us of your framework. Thing. Yes, your wealth framework.
2: Yeah, I wanted a passive income about $5,000 a month by age of 50. I mean, I'm still working on it. It's in progress. And if you go and look at the numbers, $5,000 a month would mean $60,000 a year. And at a 4% blended yield, that's $1.5 million. So that's my number, right? So that's how I got to my number. If I hit a total asset base of $1.5 million that's generating all this income for me, then $1.5 million is my magic number. I hit that. And I should expect $5,000, right? Which I believe I should hit that by 50.
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0: tanto. 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
1: That's right, it's Thursday, which means it's time for All Set, our weekly guide to some of the best things happening around Singapore this weekend. And joining me, as always, is Alexandra Parada. Hi, Alex.
2: Hi, everyone. Happy Thursday.
1: Yes, thank you so much for holding the fort, you know, while I was away last week. Now you can look forward to a nice weekend, right? Now, together, we have picked out a few events that we think are well worth checking out over the next few days, whether you're looking for something to do with the family, catching up with friends, or just getting out of the house. Hopefully, there's something here for you. Ready, Alex?
2: I'm more than ready.
1: Okay, let's start with the Singapore Garden Festival at Gardens by the Bay. It is back for its 10th edition with stunning floral displays, show gardens, and installations created by award-winning designers from around the world. If you love photography, gardening, or simply beautiful spaces, this one's worth putting on your list. Tickets start from $12 for adults and $8 for children. Alex, do you have green fingers? Is this something you'd go to?
2: Okay, I don't really garden because there's not much space in our household. Okay. But when I was back at my home country in the Philippines, I actually like watering the plants as well as we used to grow some fruits in my old home. I think I do have that green thumb, though I'm not confident now if I still have it in me.
1: Well, even if you don't have green fingers, you know, I'm sure you appreciate a good photo opportunity. And this definitely looks like one of those. You know, even if you don't buy a ticket to the main festival, I think there's a free marketplace that's worth exploring. So there are around 50 vendors selling everything from plants and orchids to gardening accessories, home decor, and unique gifts. So you can still soak up the atmosphere without buying a festival ticket. For more information, just search Singapore Garden Festival. Now, next up is Pocket Fest, happening this Saturday and Sunday at Objectives on Middle Road. This one, I think, is a free inclusive arts festival organized by ArtDis, I think, ARTDIS, bringing together more than 50 artists with disabilities. What do you think of this?
2: Actually, I really love it as well. It's such a great way to bring back to the community as well as enjoy what they have to offer, something that they create. So this is something that I usually prefer to go to. Okay, I think that's a hint already of what I want to do this weekend.
1: Okay. I think there'll be hands-on workshops, live performances, as well as exhibitions and plenty of, you know, artist-made gifts. So if you like to support local creatives, you might want to check this one out as well. And most of the festival, Pocket Fest, that is free, although some workshops require a small fee or registration. Anyway, look up Art Pocket Fest for the full program. I think it's ArtDis. It's ARTDIS.
2: Yeah.
1: Okay, did you know that Monday is Youth Day?
2: Oh, I did not know that, but I feel like, is it?
1: You are still a youth.
2: Oh, okay. I am still a youth. I still
1: you
2: feel it in
1: you belong to that category of, you know, people call youths. So Monday is your day, and Scape is kicking off the celebrations early with its Youth Day and Sports Edition on Sunday, with activities continuing on Monday. Admission is free, Alex.
2: Okay.
1: So might want to take leave or something. I'm not giving you any ideas, but there's plenty happening, from Muay Thai sessions and lightsaber workshops to vintage markets.
2: Okay, yes. Definitely up my alley if you've been listening to All Set. This is something I would love to go to.
1: Yeah, so vintage markets, board games, and short film screenings, plus $1 gelato.
2: $1 gelato in this economy.
1: Exactly. And $3 coffee as well while stocks last. Well, in this heat, really, $1 gelato, we can very well have like 10.
2: I'm probably going to abuse that $1 gelato if I go.
1: I knew that would be the first thing you latch on to, the gelato, $1. So if you like to find out more, you know, like the full program, just visit the Scape website. It's S-C-A-P-E with an asterisk right in front, I think. Yeah. Asterisk, S-C-A-P-E. escape. Okay, our fourth pick for today, for this weekend, is for anyone who's been meaning to visit the newly opened Singapore Oceanarium.
2: Oh, I haven't been to the Oceanarium for so long.
1: Oh, okay. You've been there.
2: I've been, I think, when I was a teenager. I think that's a hint.
1: Well, that's an extra reason for you to go there now.
2: Okay.
1: There's a limited time Crybaby collaboration.
2: Oh, I like Crybabies. They're so cute. Yeah. Okay.
1: So, exclusive merchandise, themed photo op, alongside everything the Oceanarium already has to offer. Mm-hmm. Cool, right?
2: I'm looking at photos of what the crybabies
1: so
2: look like.
1: It's crybaby or labubu?
2: I feel like I'm a more crybaby person, but I don't own any crybaby.
1: Okay, anyway, general admission to the Oceanarium applies, so do check the Resorts World Sentosa website for ticket prices and opening hours before heading down. Now, our final pick today is one for art lovers. You like art?
2: I do enjoy art, but not an artist.
1: Doodle.
2: Doodle! I remember that conversation.
1: Yes. Now, the Illustration Arts Festival is happening this weekend only at New Art Museum Singapore and Whitestone Gallery in Tanjung Pagar District Park. Now, there are more than, I think, almost close to 300 illustrators, more than 260 illustrators from 16 countries taking part and showcasing original works and one-of-a-kind pieces. And the best part is...
2: Free.
1: Exactly.
2: Yes.
1: You know, I also like that the visitors can meet some of the artists mm-hmm. behind the work. So if you ever wondered what goes into creating beautiful illustrations by hand, this is a great opportunity to find out. Great way to spend a few hours, you know, over the weekend. Now, before we wrap, here's one last bonus suggestion. This one's completely free. National Day Parade rehearsals are back this Saturday, which means the fireworks are making their return too. So bring a picnic mat, find a spot around the Kallang Basin or National Stadium, and keep an eye on the skies in the evening. It's one of the best free ways to spend a Saturday night. Have you done that before?
2: I've never done that before, but I went to the actual National Day Parade before.
1: I have not been to one.
2: Oh no! Maybe this is your year.
1: Yes, I'm still waiting. I don't know. For some free tickets.
2: Hoping.
1: Right. Yeah, I feel like once the fireworks start, mm-hmm. it really feels like National Day is just around the corner, right? It really does.
2: And you see everyone, just that kampung spirit all together celebrating. Yes. It's just such a sight to see.
1: Yes, I know. All right, Alex, we've given listeners quite a few ideas this week. If

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1: Welcome to The Big Story. I'm Hung Bin Jung. Buying shares in Singapore's biggest companies is about to become much cheaper. From October 5th, investors will be able to buy significantly smaller quantities of higher-priced stocks after SGX announced changes to its board lot sizes. That means owning shares in companies like DBS, OCBC, and UOB will require far less upfront capital than before as part of efforts to make investors more accessible. But will lowering the barrier to entry actually encourage more people to invest? Could it boost trading activity and strengthen Singapore's stock market? And while it may become easier to own blue chip stocks, what are the risks that investors should still be mindful of? Well, joining us now to share more is Bliss Chang, who is the Senior Vice President of Securities Market and Depository at SGX Group. Hi, Bliss. Welcome to the show.
2: And thank you so much for having me.
1: Thank you so much for joining us. Thank you so much for joining us. Well, Hafiz, for years, you know, many Singapore listed stocks have traded in, you know, board lots of 100 shares. That meant that for expensive stocks like DBS, which currently trades around $65 to $66 a share, investors needed more than $6,500 just to buy the minimum lot. So, Bliss, what exactly is changing and why now? How significant is this latest move for Singapore's stock market?
2: So the exchange is revising the board lot. It's really part of our ongoing efforts to increase the investability in Singapore stock market and also to reduce the entry level and barriers. Over the years, actually, over the last decade, the stock prices, especially for some of the index names, some of the blue chip counters, has increased really significantly. And that, of course, you know, reflecting their improvement in fundamentals and also demand from investors. And therefore, because of that, some of these stocks have become more expensive for new investors to start to create positions in. If we look at the thresholds, so the threshold here that we're looking at is stocks that are priced above $10 or above $100. And for the stocks in the first category, these account for more than 35% of daily liquidity and also market cap. And therefore, because of that, we have decided to do a reduction in board lot, specifically for stocks that are higher priced. And the first batch of this will take place on the 5th of October for 11 securities. As you mentioned, it's the banks, Great Eastern, Haw Par, some of the Jardine companies, Jardine Cycle and Carriage, Jardine Matheson, Keppel, Prudential, SGX, our own stock, as well as Venture, a technology counter.
1: Right. I mean, this is definitely good news for, you know, entry level investors as well. When, you know, expensive stocks like DBS had such a big upfront cost, right? Now, just for some details here, the standard board lot size will be cut from 100 units to 10 units for instruments priced above $10. And meanwhile, for instruments priced above $100, the standard board lot size will be cut from 100 units to 1 unit. Will this make investing more accessible, though? I mean, will this translate into greater participation, Bliss?
2: Definitely reducing the board lot has a immediate impact on the threshold that investors have to have in terms of the minimum amount for them to start making that investment. So because the threshold here that we have deliberated on and finally decided to implement is $10, that means that the minimum amount of investment will reduce from a few thousand dollars to a few hundred dollars. So for instance, a DBS counter, you would have a 90% reduction in the amount that investor has to have to start to allocate and invest into the counter. I think the improvement here will be quite significant, especially for younger retail investors. So typically, if you're fresh out of school, perhaps you may not have significant disposable income or savings. So I think we really hope to address this point of this potential issue with younger investors. Mm. Besides younger investors, actually, that benefit is also to existing investors who already have a portfolio of these stocks or want to diversify further. So now an investor who's holding, for example, 100 shares of one of the bank stocks, they can manage that position. They could reduce it in lots of 10 or increase it in lots of 10 rather than a whole tranche of 100. So it does improve potentially in the accessibility, but also in terms of the flexibility that investors have to manage and diversify their portfolios.
1: It's nice to hear that this will benefit both young investors as well as investors who have been investing for quite some time. I believe the initial list covers 11 stocks, including, of course, DBS, OCBC, UOB, Keppel, and Venture Corporation. Together, these accounted for around 35% of trading activity on SGX during the first half of 2026. So how much more affordable does this make this such stocks?
2: The minimum investment size typically will reduce by 90%, right? So these stocks that you mentioned, on the 5th of October, their bought lot will reduce from 100 shares to 10. And therefore, the minimum investment size naturally reduces by 90%. So if we take the banks just as an example, DBS will reduce from, I think it's close to 7,000 now. It will be reduced to just under 700. UOB is about 4,000. The minimum ticket will now be 400. And OCBC will reduce from 2,500 to 250. It definitely increases the flexibility for investors, reduces the minimum outlay. And I think hopefully this will also go some way to expand the retail participation and attractiveness of our market.
1: Wonderful. I mean, then could this increase trading activity and liquidity for Singapore's market as well?
2: We have seen liquidity grow in the past year. So I think if we look at it on a year-on-year basis, liquidity is up about 50%. And also what is really encouraging is that retail investors have also increased their participation. We are at I think we're at more than a decade high in terms of retail participation in our market. And that has already taken place before we implemented the board lot reduction. So I think now that we have announced this new update in our market, we believe that this will have potential to potentially attract more retail investors. I think, of course, as I mentioned, could be the young investors, it could be existing investors who are able to diversify their portfolio. But beyond that, there are also other newer investment modes that could be deployed a bit more simply in our market. So for example, some of the new investment modes of regular saving plans or robo-advisors, they offer smaller size allocation and also over a regular period of time into the market. And I think some of these are the methods that could potentially be offered to more retail investors across potentially more of the different intermediaries in the market.
1: Okay. And I believe SGX will conduct a review every quarter to see if additional instruments can qualify for the reduced board lot size. Which other companies do you see joining this list? I mean, how much cheaper will it become for someone wanting to buy shares?
2: After the first initial batch, which is on the 5th of October, we will run our next review based on the second half prices. And then that should be announced in early January and take effect in February. From the prices that we are seeing now, and of course, this is potentially subject to change. The market can, you know, the market prices move all the time. But based on current prices, ST Engineering is one of the potential candidates. Their share prices are above $10, and actually, they have increased more than 20% in terms of the price performance year to date due to the record-breaking order book that they have. Another stock that we see as potentially being able to qualify based on our rules is AEM, which is a technology company, and their prices have also rallied significantly. Yeah, I think it's even more exceptional, from $1.70 at the end of December to close to $11, supported by, I think, earnings as well as the AI, as in it is also an AI beneficiary.
1: Okay.
2: So I think these are the two potential companies, as well as maybe ASUS, who is also just above $10 right now.
1: All right. Well, will this also make SGX more competitive compared with overseas markets where, you know, investors already have lower investment minimums?
2: I think compared to overseas markets, potentially the investment barrier or the minimum amount will come down, especially for the higher price stocks. Mm-hmm. So potentially investors could deploy or diversify a bit more into our market or even come in at an earlier stage of their investment journey. So as I mentioned also, I think the other investment modes that have been gaining traction could also be useful and more usefully deployed in our market because investors may have more options now that the bond lot size has reduced.
1: And in turn, could this also eventually encourage more companies to list in Singapore as well?
2: The primary goal of the bought lot reduction is to really improve the accessibility of our stocks. So I think that's not the main objective. But that said, we believe that the accessibility of our market and attractiveness to retail will be bolstered by this change. We have seen retail activity increasing. Mm-hmm. And a more vibrant and active market with greater investor participation will also attract more listings to Singapore.
1: All right. And while these changes lower the financial hurdle to entering the market, experts often, you know, caution that investing should still be based on financial goals, diversification and research, not simply because shares have, you know, become easier to buy. So Bliss, for someone who's been waiting because, you know, they couldn't afford stocks like DBS or UOB, is this the right time to start investing?
2: I would say our cautionary advice is that, you know, this policy change in and of itself should not be the main deciding factor. We recommend that investors still, you know, make their own evaluations based on their investment appetite, what is their investment approach, and also do their own, I would say, due diligence, potentially based on fundamentals. So that's just generally, you know, our advice. And this bought lot is not meant to be the key differentiating factor for their decision, but rather it reduces the potential friction and it increases that optionality in the market.
1: Definitely. Some great insights from you there. Thank you so much, Bliss, for joining us and sharing more about this new move from SGX.
2: Thank you so much, Hongbin.
1: Thank you. That was Bliss Chang, Senior Vice President of Securities Market and Depository at SGX Group. This has been The Big Story with me, Hongbin Zhang.
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1: All right, welcome to The Agenda. I'm Hung Bin Jong. Young people today have more ways than ever to connect, whether it's through social media, online communities, or messaging apps. Yet, many still struggle with loneliness, stress, and finding a place where they truly feel they belong. That's where youth-centric spaces come in. Beyond simply being places to hang out, these dedicated spaces can provide opportunities for young people to connect with peers, discover new interests, develop skills, and build a sense of identity and community. So how important are these spaces in helping youths navigate the challenges of growing up in Singapore? And as the needs of young people continue to evolve, are today's youth spaces evolving with them? Well, joining us right here in the studio to discuss this is Ethan Ong, who is the Acting Executive Director of Scape. Hi, Ethan. Welcome to the show.
2: Hi, Hong Bin. Thank you for having me.
1: Thank you so much for joining us. Well, before we get into this, I just want to take a moment down memory lane here, Ethan. Where was that one place you used to hang out when you were younger? And what made that space fun? And how did it give you that sense of belonging?
2: Actually, you'd be surprised to know that I used to hang out in Orchard.
1: Okay.
2: And it's Far East Plaza.
1: Oh.
2: I think it's just the vibe and after school when, you know, your friends ask you where to go and it's just instinct, right? Mm-hmm. Oh, let's go Far East.
1: Mm.
2: It could be because of the shops, the community and all. So, yeah, I hang out in Vice.
1: Oh, I'm surprised to know that I used to hang out at Scape when I was younger.
2: Oh, really?
1: Yeah.
2: Cool.
1: So it's an honor to have you here.
2: Thank you.
1: I want to talk more about these youth spaces.
2: Right.
1: So in today's context, what defines a youth-centric space here in Singapore? Do you think it's changed from the past generations?
2: Well, I think a youth-centric space is one that is designed with youth, not just for them.
1: Okay.
2: And if you ask me, what's the big change here is their voices, right? Mm. It really matters how they want a space to be, how they view a space to be plays a very big part. Back in those days, I believe, I mean, I'm not that old, but I believe that we assume we know what type of function, what type of purpose the space should be. But if you look at our youth nowadays, or the youth today, right, they want to play a part, right? Since you're on this topic, actually, the Somerset Reset is actually a project that we embarked on.
1: Okay.
2: We got the youth to redesign the whole of Somerset Belt. They chose the color. They decide the skateboard, the skate park, the whether there's a basketball court there, the color, the texture, and all. So they play a part in designing the entire space. And I think that's important because that's ownership, right? That's the sense of belonging. And a youth-centric space is also a space where they feel safe, they can be themselves, and yeah, be proud of. I think that's important.
1: You mentioned there that the youths designed this space, right? Was there anything that the youths brought, like an idea that they brought, a space that they wanted, that kind of took you aback? Like, oh, you guys really want this as a youth-centric space?
2: Well, not so much of taken aback, but our youth look at accessibility quite a fair bit.
1: Oh.
2: Because the space itself, you know, when it rains, it's very hard to reach Scape.
1: Mm.
2: So interestingly, during the workshop, a big group of them actually suggested having underground tunnel.
1: Wow.
2: Linking youth park to Scape.
1: Okay.
2: And we are so serious with this engagement. We got architects. Mm. We got some government agency to be there. And we told the youth, hey, actually you can't. Underneath the whole Somerset Belt, it's an MRT track, you know,
1: Ayo.
2: Orchard MRT, right? So the youth are very creative. They said, well, I just came back from Japan.
1: Mm-hmm.
2: Their tunnels are really deep and you can really dig deeper and then connect. And that's when our folks from the agency said, well, you can, but we don't have that big a budget. And then we settled for a link bridge.
1: Mm.
2: So I think we need to be able to engage our youth actively.
1: Yeah.
2: Let them know that, hey, we really care.
1: Mm.
2: And what are some of the constraints and, you know, the challenges that we are facing, but yet we want to overcome it together.
1: Mm.
2: Yeah,
1: I mean, it's surprising how they're really focused in creating these spaces and how much ideas they do have, because given how much time youth spend online these days, it's surprising that youths have these ideas for a space for them outside of this online world. So why do you think these dedicated spaces are still important, despite a lot of youths are online these days?
2: I think the online platform, the online space is important, right? But the physical space is getting more apparent in the sense that the youth wants to be able to meet who these people are, or the community, so to speak. If you look at Scape, you'll be surprised that every evening it's packed with dancers, right? Especially at our loft level, because the dance community wants to come together and be there. You see, dance is very hard to do it virtually, or, you know, in the digital space.
1: Or in your own room.
2: Exactly, right? You want to have a group to dance together, to feel the vibe and the energy together. And I do not know whether you know this this activity called Beyblade. You know, there's this activity. It doesn't matter.
1: It's so, a new thing, is it?
2: It's not really new, but it's getting some traction. Okay. Getting some traction. And it's being played at different community level, but we actually got a community of interest coming over to Scape, and they play it on a regular basis.
1: Wow.
2: Every Friday, you see this group of youth coming together to do Beyblade together.
1: Oh.
2: And the community is growing bigger and bigger.
1: Is it a spinning thing?
2: Correct. You got
1: and then
2: it.
1: You,
2: yes, correct.
1: I
2: you
1: used to
2: it.
1: Play that
2: oh,
1: as
2: really?
1: Well. Yeah, yeah, yeah.
2: Okay, that's
1: yeah.
2: called Beyblade.
1: Okay, now I'll remember that.
2: Yeah.
1: I mean, it's interesting, especially where even when I was younger, there were so many people dancing at Scape. Now we have Beyblade, where I used to play as well. Now there's a whole community there. So from your observations then, I mean, are youths of today struggling to find places where they truly feel like they belong?
2: Well, I believe it's challenging, and I believe they are struggling because, you see, at home, we are trying to be a good kid, right? A good child and all. In school, we need to be a good student. You need to behave and all. But there's a lack in a space where you can be who you want to be and be yourself and be comfortable, be confident about it.
1: Right.
2: And that's exactly what Scape is all about and why we are there. And I also like to highlight that why we've chosen Orchard to be that space is simply because the youth voices, it's very important, right? And it has to be at the heart of town, right? And yeah, we want to continue to build the youth community.
1: Yeah, well, speaking of which, we all know Scape as the go-to youth hub here in Singapore. And the place just reopened back in November last year, with many new changes such as dance studios, a ground theater, and even remote working or study zones. When we look at these new facilities that Scape added after its redevelopment, what are the biggest needs or interests that young people are actively seeking right now?
2: Actually, the biggest need is space, right? The new design, what's so different about the new Scape is that we have a lot of intentional white spaces, meaning it's not tenanted out, it's just left there, ready to be booked by our youth. And they use it to study, organize meeting, they have their dance, they have a small workshop, and yeah, they want to have access to all these spaces for them to do their stuff. Yeah, so I think that's one big needs that we've observed. Second one is probably spaces for them to continue to engage their community, right? I mean, if you are doing Beyblade at your void deck at your community center, it's cool, right? You have a community. But if you are telling people that, hey, I'm going town to do this, it's different, right?
1: It's still cool
2: it's
1: to, go,
2: cool.
1: To,
2: is,
1: to
2: right?
1: go to town.
2: But going to town, it's like, hey, it's different, right?
1: Yeah.
2: So I think that's the type of space the youths are looking for.
1: Yeah, and definitely a place to meet new people.
2: Definitely.
1: Especially with everything being online, even the older adults, it's hard to find new or meet new people these days, right? How important then is it for a youth space to offer more than just recreation? How would it empower the youths?
2: Well, we have this grant called Grant for Good. It's a micro grant where youths get to apply and they get to execute their project within the Somerset Belt.
1: Okay.
2: And it's a form of empowering them to contribute back. So we focus on the three big C's, right? One is the ability to contribute back to the community, to be confident, and to be connected. So we want to continue to build that space and to give them that platform to give back to the community, to build their community, and to engage people.
1: Well, is there a success story in, you know, which youth hubs like Scape brought meaningful change for our youths?
2: Well, there are many success stories, and one of which is Recreate Your Path. It's a mini exhibition where we get to feature artworks by boys from the Reformative Training Center.
1: Oh, okay.
2: And they are mentored by teachers from Avant Grid Art Space, right? So it's beautiful in a sense that it's inclusive. We want to engage youth from all background and all, and give them that platform, that space to, you know, be inspired and be empowered.
1: I mean, at this time, especially as teenagers, right, when you don't fit in school, you feel like you don't belong anywhere. And I think that's the most important thing about these youth-centric spaces, because if you can't fit in school, maybe these spaces are places that you can belong and make new friends. And with such spaces welcoming youths from all walks of life, not every young person has to be outgoing or connected to a community, right? So how can we ensure that quieter or even more vulnerable youths also feel like they belong somewhere?
2: So we see this at the smaller community-led group with a niche interest like this trading card games and Kendama Club, right? So we engage smaller communities. That's one. Another strategy that we have embarked on is to reach out to different social groups, to partner them, and to be able to reach out to different groups and bring them back to Scape.
1: Interesting. And beyond the self-discovery and sense of belonging, how do these spaces provide, you know, mental health support for the youth?
2: So we are very blessed that we have a strong partner over at Scape. We have Chet and Grove. Grove is run by Shine. And this is actually a space where we want to provide mental health support, right, for our youth. And beyond just that, we are also going to train up our different leaders over at Scape with mental well-being support capabilities to be able to engage people, look out for, you know, telltale signs where our friends are not well and all. And essentially, it's to build a community of support. And by what I've said a few times, Scape wants to be that safe space for youth, and we need to level up on all these capabilities. And having good partners like Chet and Grove actually help us a lot.
1: That's amazing, especially because Scape is now becoming a community where all different communities can come together, right? Especially for the youths. Now, some people may argue that youth spaces are a so-called nice to have rather than a necessity.
2: Right.
1: What would Singapore lose if these dedicated spaces stopped existing?
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1: 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It's time for Sports Minutes with me, Ziau Raushan. Out with the old and in with the new. It's all change over at Tanjung Pagar United. New chairman, a new exco, new signings on the horizon, and a new logo that's divided opinion on social media. So evidently plenty to talk about with regards to the Jaguars. Who better than the new club chairman, Rajesh Nair, as of 1st of July 2026, who joins me on the show. Rajesh, welcome to the show. How are you doing?
2: I'm doing fine. Thank you for having me.
1: Thank you so much for making time, Rajesh. I know you're a busy man before this. Even more so now, we talked about taking charge of Tanjung Pagar. It's been a month since Deepan Rajganesan, good friend of the show, broke the news. Before we talk about the club and everything else, I think it's only fair you tell the listeners yourself. Who is Rajesh Nair?
2: So first and foremost, I'm Singaporean. I'm a third generation Singaporean, born and raised here. I am a product of Singapore and I am in aerospace engineering by my undergrad training. I worked as an aerospace engineer in Singapore. I spent a great deal of my life overseas, a lot of it in Spain. And in the last few years in Spain, I was working basically in MNCs, in large corporations, doing business development, starting up new companies, doing a little bit of M&A, starting new countries, opening up markets, that kind of stuff. I also ran a renewable energy company in Spain. And then around 2012, 2013, 14, around there, I decided I was going to come back to Singapore for various reasons. I think one was basically my parents are here. My family is here. I'm from here. And Singapore was booming at that time, and I wanted to come back and be a part of it. And then I started my own companies at that period when I came back to Singapore. And over the last, I guess, 14, 15 years, that's what I've been doing. I've been starting up companies and building businesses in Singapore in many different industries.
1: Yeah, absolutely. Thanks for the introduction. And I've had to make a few calls prior to having you in the hot seat, only to just check out what people are saying about Rajesh Nair. It all corroborates. You have a reputation of being a bit of a fixer. You come in, rescue struggling companies, entities, and then you turn them into gold, basically, right? Is that a transferable skill set to football?
2: I think so, yes. I think so. I think a football club, like anything else, has an element off the field. There's a product, which is football, and then there's an element of management off the field. And I think you can bring best practices from the corporate world and from the business world into a football club, absolutely.
1: I can't wait to find out about the Rajesh Nair methodology. We're going to talk about Tanjung Pagar, but before that, this is not your first foray into football.
2: No, it's not.
1: Barca Academy, successful, well-known, booming, to quote a word that you used much earlier, right? Tell me about how that happened.
2: Well, I think we've always been sports fans, you know, and my business partner and I, my business partner is from Barcelona, from Catalonia. And I guess around 2021, post-COVID, we realized that there was an opportunity to take over the Barca Academy. And I'm a Barcelona fan because I lived a certain part of my life in Spain and in Barcelona. In fact, that was the first place I lived in Spain.
1: Wow.
2: And I think the opportunity kind of fell into our lap to take it over. They wanted a change and they wanted someone to come in and maybe inject a little bit of money and a little bit of professionalism in it and try and turn it around. And that's what we did, you know. So we took over in 2022 with about 80 kids in one venue and we rolled up our sleeves and we worked and tried again, putting the best practices of customer acquisition, a little bit of professionalism, how you retain players, customer service, and we built it. And over the years, we just kept growing. And today we've got four venues, over 1,000 kids across those venues. We've got a sports tourism business. We've got an academy with a lot of competitive teams. We send them overseas, we play in all the local competitions, and we're supporting the Singapore football ecosystem through that.
1: Wow, 80 to 1,600, did you say?
2: Something like that, yes.
1: Wow, that's amazing, and that I think will fill a lot of Tanjung Pagar fans with a lot of optimism, which brings me to my next point. How did Tanjung Pagar come into the picture?
2: So, we wanted to be involved in local football. Firstly, I think as a pathway, you know, when you're dealing with junior football in Singapore, after a while, the kids, they leave you, right? Mm. And the good ones leave and go to the professional clubs. And so we thought, you know, how can we create a proper pathway for these kids? So at the end of the day, Barca, the football academy, is an education project more than anything else, right? But because I think you can learn everything you need on a football field, and I think anyone who's played football will agree with that. And I think more so today, it's more important than anything else, right? So, but we also want to let these players dream a little bit, right? Mm. And we want to, you know, that creates this motivation for them, you know? And so we thought about it, and we were talking to the FA a lot about it. And this kind of opportunity came up, and I think it was something that was too good for us to say no to. We know that it's going to be a challenge. We're fully aware of that, and we'll talk about that. But the opportunity came up, and over the last few months, it kind of became a reality. And so we just said, okay, let's do it.
1: And you talk about the opportunity coming up, and then last few months sort of ramped up, right? How early did this conversation start?
2: I mean, we've been talking about being involved for probably about a year, but nothing concrete, you know, nothing concrete. Just exploring options, just trying to understand what was possible and what was not possible. And I know that there's a new team in the FAS, and so we just spoke to them, and you know, and then over time it just became a reality, really.
1: Rajesh, it's only fair I ask you this. I hear the optimism and everything you have planned we'll unpack later, but there's not exactly a long queue of private entities or entrepreneurs bursting at the seams to try and get involved in the domestic league. And I say that with much sadness, right? Yet here you are bucking that trend. Did you need convincing at all?
2: No, not really. I think we because we were in the football fraternity, we kind of know what this is about. I understand the problems, and I understand why people don't want to do it, right? But I'm an entrepreneur. My team, my partner, and I, we're entrepreneurs. We like challenges. We love football. And I think we do things that enrich us, and I think we do things today that can contribute. And I think football is important. There's a human element to it. There's a lot of interest in Singapore in football, maybe not so much in local football. So we thought, why not? You know, why instead of, like I said before, you know, I've said this before, you know, instead of criticizing things and commenting, you know, when you're given a chance to actually go out and do something about it, I think you have to take that opportunity. Mm-hmm. And being a Singaporean who wants to see this succeed, you know, I think it was something that more than anything else, I could not say no to. You know, just to, I think there'll be a lot of people, actually, you'd be surprised. A lot of people, I think, actually want to do this. Mm. Maybe don't have the opportunity to, or maybe the capacity to do it, you know, and we had both. So we just took it.
1: That armchair critic quote is something I'll bring up in a short while in terms of conversation. You brought up the FAS having new leadership. Part of that exco is your brother, Dinesh Nair. Was he on speed dial while this deals was coming through?
2: So my brother has been there for a long time on the exco, right? He's the medical advisor for the exco. So he runs a private practice, he's a cardiologist, you know. So he's not involved on the football side of things. He's involved in making sure that the medical side of things is taken care of. And I think that's why he's still on the exco now, because they rely on him for that. Was he on speed dial? Of course. I consulted him, of course. He's my brother. He's one of my best friend. And I confided in him in a lot of things. And of course, I asked him his opinion. I asked him how things were run, and he gave me his honest opinions. Yeah, and in fact, he's very, very supportive of this.
1: That's good to know. I'd love to know, as a medical professional, his thoughts on hydration breaks at the World Cup. Maybe you pass me his number later.
2: Sure.
1: Coming back to the exco and the fraternity in general, though, you've been around local football at a lower level in terms of youth football for a long time. Mm-hmm. Did you make some phone calls just to suss out what you're signing up for? Any
2: names?
1: Oh,
2: yes, of course. I mean, I spoke to people. I won't name any names, but I spoke to many people to try and understand what I'm getting myself into. I think that's important. It's kind of like due diligence, as in the business world, right? Before you embark on anything, you do a little bit of due diligence, like you did on me. You know, so
1: stalking, I call it, but I'll take due diligence.
2: Yeah. You know, you try to find out what you're getting into, what's going to be left for you. And there is only so much you can find out before you actually get in there and roll your sleeves up and actually do the work. So we made a call on it, and I think all things considered, I am quite confident that I know what's there, and I am comfortable that it can be managed properly.
1: Yeah. You keep saying roll your sleeves up, and that tells me a lot of how much you are going to do for this club. We'll talk about that. But before that, part of your TPU, Tanjung Pagar United boardroom, are Goh Tak Chuan.
2: Yes.
1: Household name in Singapore football. Mm-hmm. You've also got your tech entrepreneur partner, tech bro, I'll call him, Jordi Castillo. I hope I got the name right.
2: Yeah.
1: He runs the Barca Academy alongside you as well. And former Tanjung Pagar player, Sudarshan Hariram, right?
2: Yes.
1: What's the makeup of that? Why did you assemble these Avengers?
2: I think, well, Jordy, first of all, he's my partner, right? And I mean, we're in this together, right? I mean, that's there's nothing else about that, right? Mm. And he's a football fanatic as well, right? Now, he has kids who play as well, you know? Tachuan and Sudhi, I think we needed some people who were credible in the local football scene. Also, who are footballers who've made it beyond football. Mm. And I think there's no two better people in Singapore than these two guys. Tachuan has a successful career in a startup outside of football. Sudhi is a successful lawyer, a partner in a firm, and they played football. They understand football. They understand the ins and outs of what's happening here. I need a legal guy as well. Mm. So who better than Sudhi to do this?
1: It takes two boxes.
2: It takes two boxes. And Tachuan is a bridge, you know. I mean, he knows people. He knows the fraternity. And I was introduced to him by a common friend. And we're like-minded individuals. I think we both, all those people on the committee, want the best for Singapore football and want to contribute in a positive way. And that's why we pulled this team together.
1: That's so, again, exciting to know that everybody speaks that same football language.
2: Absolutely.
1: Rajesh, I don't need you to put anyone down, but I want your opinion on this. Do you think it's important that football people run football clubs?
2: I don't think there's any right or wrong answer here. I think there are different ways to do things. Again, I'm a business guy, a startup guy, a small business guy, a turnaround guy. We work on hypotheses and we work on experiments and we try things. And we try things when something doesn't work, we change and we keep trying until we get the right formula. I'm not telling you that I have the right answer to this right now. Mm. All I can tell you is that I have the right thoughts, the right desire, and I have the right people behind me who are going to help me on this journey. And that's it, you know. So everyone has a different way. So is it right for football people to run football? I don't know. We'll see whether non-football people like us can run football in due time. Judge us by what we do. If we are seen to be improving, and I think the fans can resonate with what we're doing, and I want people to say that, look, something important is happening here in this club, and I want to be a part of it. I think that's enough. Sure, results. Everyone wants results. We want to be top of the league. I'm not going to come here and tell you that we're going to win the league. You know, I know it's going to be a challenge. And I don't know where we're going to end up in the league. All I can tell you is that we are working towards something. And month on month, you will see improvements. You will see news. And you will see results of the fruits of what we are doing. Right? You will see content. Will that translate to us moving up the table? I don't know. I wish and I hope so. But I think success at the end of the season is constant improvement and a perception that we are doing the right things with the right reasons behind it. And I think that's a very important thing. You know, we're not in this for any glory. You know, we're not here to, you know, for whatever other reason. We're here to honestly do something for the football fraternity here and for the club. And that is what excites me more than anything else. You know, and I think that's the story.
1: And Roger, just my closing question here. I don't mean to end on sort of a downbeat note, right? But I have to ask quite honestly, you're an honest guy. You've run successful businesses. How long will you keep fighting this fight? And would it come a point where you realize maybe this is not for me?
2: I don't give up easily. But this is why that word sustainable is very important, right? We can't go in this and say in year one, we're going to pump a lot of money, we're going to do a lot of things and a lot of rule, you know. No, we can't do that. We got to do things in a measured manner. We got to do things with common sense, right? And build on what we have, not go overboard. And that's what I meant by sustainability, you know. I'm in it for the long run, okay? My team is in it for the long run with me. The people behind me are in it for the long run. I hope we can find some sponsors and partners who will help us along this journey to build this slowly. And if we do it with the right foundation, so that's key, right? Right now, what we're focusing on is building the foundations of this. If we do it right with the right foundations, then it can be a long-term, successful, sustainable football club. The commercial angle of this is where the difficulty lies, right? And so we have to figure that out. And I think that's what we're going to do. We're going to look at it from a different angle, being a bit innovative, a bit creative in how we do this, how we bring in commercialization into the club. And that's the key, right? Once we can do that, now if I were here telling you that I have to put my own money every year into this, of course, after a while, it's not going to work, right? But that's the key, right? That's not what we're doing. That's not the plan here. The plan is to focus on the foundations, understand what levers we need to pull, bring in the right partners, and together, and hopefully with the fans on board, creating some optimism in the market, improve the fan engagement, improve the match day experience, improve the offline experience of people. And with the right sponsors and partners, I think we can build something truly interesting here. And remember, I think this is like an underdog story, you know, and I love that, you know. And hopefully in time, you will see the results of this.
1: Yeah, absolutely right. I love underdog story. You love underdog story. Our listeners, I'm sure, love an underdog story as well. Listeners, I hope you enjoyed this conversation with Rajesh Nair, who is the new club chairman as of 1st July of Tanjung Pagar United. Rajesh, I know it's going to be a busy 3 months. Thank you for setting time aside right before it all gets quite busy.
2: Thank you very much for having me.
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1: Jeremy, great to be with you as always. This summer is a very, very Singapore summer jazz moment. There's a lot happening.
2: Yes.
1: What's going on in terms of how do you look at what's driving the surge in the jazz scene across Singapore?
2: Well, you know, Esplanade have been doing their Jazz in July series now for 19 years. Mm. That's pretty amazing. And they've been growing the jazz audiences and also promoting the proliferation of great young jazz musicians, plus having their, you know, Mosaic Jazz Fellows program, which is amazing because they've used that as a kind of a breeding and a training ground. Then, of course, Jazz Association Singapore came up about 10 years ago. And we've also put our efforts in to raise the level of excellence. We've sent scholars. We've sent 15 scholars now to both the U.S. and Singapore to get their bachelor's and master's degrees in jazz studies. And, you know, I'm not going to steal Esplanade's thunder because, I mean, July, this Jazz in July is all them, right? I mean, we are just happy to be the cheerleaders for them this time around and see many of our scholars and musicians related to the Jazz Association Singapore orchestras performing on numerous occasions across the whole month. And there's, you know, ticketed concerts as well as with some great foreign jazz artists coming in, as well as free shows.
1: Yeah, it's great.
2: You know, at the Esplanade Waterfront Theater, and also the concourse. I mean, it's just every single day, 31 days of jazz. You know, and jazz also happening all over the island, not just at Esplanade.
1: Well, you're doing the Capitol Jazz concerts, right? The Capitol.
2: Yeah,
1: Theater.
2: Capitol Jazz Clubs. Club. I actually have three generations of musicians. I have two of our Jazz Association scholars, Sean Hongwei, who lives in New York, and Sean now plays with the Dizzy Gillespie Band on a regular basis.
1: Wow.
2: You know, whenever Tim Rees is not working on something with the Rolling Stones, because Tim Rees is actually a Rolling Stones saxophonist. I mean, he doesn't have anything to do with them. You know, he's with the Dizzy Band. So whenever he has to go up to his own thing, his own projects, Sean plays saxophone in the Dizzy Gillespie Band.
1: Amazing.
2: He just finished his bachelor's, which we sponsored as he was our scholar. And now he's actually gotten a new scholarship to do his master's at the same school, the New School, which used to be called the New School for Social Research, but it's so well known, everyone just calls it the New School.
1: The New School.
2: Mm-hmm. And Maya Raisha, who's a wonderful singer who I worked with when she was very young, like 14 years old, something like that, when she sang at our Lion City Jazz Festival, singing in our Porgy and Bess show. So she's gone to do her master's at Queens College. She's halfway through the master's program at Queens College, City University of New York, over there in Queens. And she's back also for the summer and doing shows on Jazz in July. Mm-hmm. And Lee Ng just completed her scholarship, Jazz Association scholarship, at Queens College as well. You know, and another drummer, Yap Ting Wei, who often plays with Jazzo and Jazz Yo, our youth orchestra. He's back after going to the Tribeca Jazz Camp, which is a wonderful, very intense camp. So, I mean, we've got a lot of wonderful young musicians. So this coming Friday and Saturday, I have Maya and Sean at that young generation. And mid generation is Ben Poe, the great bass player, who's one of, I've played with Charlie Hayden and other great bass players, and he actually ranks as one of the best,
1: my favorite bass
2: players.
1: That's at the Capitol.
2: Yeah. And then I'll be playing piano, and Hong's coming in from Thailand to play drums with us.
1: You know, years ago, you've been on Saturday Morning Show quite a number of times, and over the years, we've had this discussion about the up-and-coming talent here, and you have consistently said there is very good talent in Singapore, maybe not the huge numbers you would find in North America or elsewhere, but we have some very, very good musicians. The Jazz Society has been, as you mentioned, sponsoring them, trying to bring them along. You've given them platforms to perform with high level artists. As you look back, let's say over the last 5 years, it's been a pretty incredible rise of the young talent in Singapore. And I just would love to hear a few words from you on that.
2: Well, yeah. I mean,
1: they've really risen to the occasion.
2: I mean, you know, it's been a very curious thing to see how much young people love jazz, and not the kind of fusion pop jazz things that maybe the younger ones used to like 20, 30 years ago. They used to like all the Dave Grusin and Bob James and all that, which, you know, I still think it's great music. But it's different. Yeah, it's different. And these guys are really like so serious about the straight ahead jazz.
1: Yeah.
2: You know, really steeped in like Sean Hongwei was like deep into Dexter Gordon even before he went to school. Mm. Then he got so, involved in the music of John Coltrane that during the John Coltrane Festival, he performed with a bunch of legendary musicians. And lo and behold, he's actually playing John Coltrane's part at the John Coltrane Festival in New York. So, I mean, just the levels and couldn't be a nicer guy also. I mean, really very, very good-hearted, humble musician. And so many others. There's Tristan Siao, who looks half his age. He's only 23, but he looks like a kid, you know. But he's an amazing drummer. And really,
1: 23 is pretty young.
2: Yeah. You know, but he's really a sounding, you know. And the surprising thing is for him to know the vocabulary of the music that I used to play in the 70s and 80s and have his handle on that, besides straight ahead. And then he's got his own Snucky Puppy tribute band, you know. So it's a whole gamut of styles that a young person like him is astonishing that someone like him would have that kind of vast knowledge and in places good depth in the music. And
1: you know, I'm seeing this kind of arts renaissance, not just with music, but also with theater here, with behind the scenes theater direction and with so many elements, the visual arts as well. It seems like Singapore is finally getting it. You know, local Singaporeans are finally realizing that there can be a career in art, whether it's music or visual arts or stage. You know, for so many decades, it was not really a legitimate path for parents to allow their kids to pursue.
2: Yeah.
1: And how do you see that shift in mindset, perhaps? You know, no longer are kids necessarily being forced to become a doctor, a lawyer, a teacher. They can do some of these other careers that were really never thought of as careers before.
2: Well, you know, a couple of things there. One, I think we cannot understate the kind of support that the government gives to the arts in Singapore, right? Per capita, it's, you know, it's more than $100 when 30 years ago it was less than $20, you know. So that kind of support is pretty amazing with the schemes that they have to support the arts. We are lucky that we have a government. In fact, a lot of Westminster-style governments recognize the importance of the arts, you know, and it was Winston Churchill once said, you know, right in the middle of World War II, when they wanted to cut the budget for the arts, and he said words to the effect of, you know, if we don't support the arts, then why are we even fighting this war? And that shows you the importance that many governments like this realize that that the arts really is what creates national resilience, cohesion, besides entertaining people. And just giving people maybe more meaning in their life. As far as the proliferation of younger musicians, well, firstly, you know, there's a lot of everyone's getting more well-to-do in Singapore and affluent. And sometimes if someone has three children, even though he might have a huge business, he'll say, okay, you two run the business. You got a talent in the arts. Okay, you be the artist. And they support the artist, you know. It's actually a challenging time for artists all over the world because, you know, I spoke about this in a post a couple of days ago about how it's very difficult to make a living in the age of streaming because music has been devalued so much, you know. I mean, in the old days, I mean, when I sold my highest selling album, a very modest 40,000 copies of CDs and cassettes, I mean, that meant my record company made a gross amount of $400,000 US, and after paying me, they still go home with $280,000 or whatever. So it was a worth it business. Now, if you translate that to streaming, the total income now, you know, would be $12,000 US.
1: Wow!
2: So that's how much music has been devalued. That's why you see a lot of bands legacy rock bands coming out to play. Some of them don't want to, they've thought they retired from touring 20 years ago.
1: But the revival. You
2: know, they have to come out because the royalties have dwindled.
1: Yeah.
2: So it's still a very challenging, and I always tell musicians, actually now I used to always be against this thing about telling children to have a fallback. You know, because in the old days, you could, if you concentrated and applied yourself, become a professional musician and support yourself. Now, except for very few, there's nothing wrong to have another way of making a living. I mean, look at New York. For example, a dancer or an actor off Broadway, Broadway actor would think nothing about working tables at Olive Garden, right?
1: Yeah.
2: And then wait for his part to come through, and then for 6 months he's earning money as a actor or singer, yeah. and then after that it's over, and no part for 3 months he's back waiting tables at Olive Garden.
1: Yeah.
2: So, I mean, not necessarily the artists in Singapore, musicians have to go wait tables. I mean, they might need to, right? Yeah, right. But they can do so many other things, yeah. Right? I mean, yeah. Many of them. I mean, look, some of the best jazz musicians in Singapore, Tan Wei Siang, who's playing at the Jazz in July, as well as Chok Rong. They both have law degrees, you know. And so, you know, at the end of the day, they have this training that allows them. So Chok Rong is actually now my assistant executive director at the Jazz Association Singapore, as well as our deputy music director. And Wei Xiang is our deputy music director and head of youth development. So they have a sort of day job, you know, that allows them to then go out and play their gigs and so on. Mm-hmm. I think you have to complement your income with some other activity until you reach a point where, you know, you can just survive.
1: So is that the business model of the future?
2: That is the business model for the present, actually.
1: Yeah.
2: And not just in Singapore, but all over the world.
1: So it sounds not that different from decades gone by, with the exception of there's perhaps a thinner top end number of musicians that can just do music full time. Right. Like maybe that number is shrinking in terms of the business model of only being a performer, only selling, you know, album CDs, streams, whatever it is. That number is shrinking, but there are still a good number of jazz musicians underneath that.
2: Yeah.
1: Just having to figure out how to keep the lights on.
2: I think that the drive for an artist, whether a visual artist or a musician, to create art is as powerful as the drive that humans have to procreate. You can't stop us. And that's really what it is. I mean, so they, you know, at the end of the day, art has been part of the human experience since forever, right? Whether it was the cave paintings, and then the shaman in the village,
1: yeah.
2: Really, at the end of the day, he was the entertainment services director. You know, and he was also the meteorological station. He was also the medicine man, the doctor. Now, of course, thankfully, jazz pianists don't go treating sick people, sick patients. But then we are still, in a sense, playing the role of the shaman in society. Mm-hmm. You know, and we kind of have the finger on the pulse. We help people feel their emotions and connect with the beauty of life and nature and so on and so forth. So I think we have an important role to play. Mm. And we're going to do it anyway, you know, whether or not we're able to do it without having to do any other jobs. But if I have to work something else, in a sense, I'm also 50-50, right? I'm an arts administrator. I'm a music entrepreneur. And I wish I could be like someone like Ernie Watts, so the great two-time saxophone player that I've worked with since 1988. All he does is practice all day and play gigs.
1: Yeah,
2: you know, but
1: that's the dream, isn't it?
2: Yeah, but that's not
1: the reality for most
2: for
1: people.
2: Now. Yeah,
1: yeah. What is Singapore's jazz identity now? As you travel around the world, you're speaking with a lot of folks, and I remember during COVID, you had online jazz sessions with some very, very high-end jazz musicians in the U.S., I believe in Europe as well. But what are people thinking about now when they think about Singapore as a jazz destination, a jazz laboratory?
2: So jazz is actually, although an art form, it in a sense is a language. And very often people keep on asking, oh, what is the Singapore sound for jazz? Look, if you study Latin, you want to sound like a Latin speaker. You don't want to sound Latin with a Singapore accent. So many of the young players are really going for that authenticity where they can step into a jam session in New York City and sound like a New Yorker. And that's what most of the young ones are after. Now, having said that, I believe it's important to actually try to infuse our local culture and the different races that we have into our music. And the Jazz Association has done that with shows like Kaleidoscope, where we've brought in Chinese, huge Chinese drums and Indian dancers, and together with jazz musicians, and also Erhu and Indian tabla and all that. And I think that we have to do this in a way that's not contrived, still improvisational music, while we still... I mean, at the end of the day, you know, even a classical musician will have to, whether he, however esoteric he wants to be to play Schoenberg or whatever it is, or Stravinsky, he still has to know how to play Chopin and Mozart. And so at the end of the day, the musicians really are striving to be very, very conversant in the actual basic art, which is whether it's your Duke Ellington or your Count Basie.
1: Yeah.
2: And then also the modern jazz that they play, whether it's Coltrane or more recently Michael Brecker or Chris Potter or Snarky Puppy or whatever. But at the same time, be willing to experiment with our own multicultural opportunities.
1: So are you saying there should be a Singlish version of jazz?
2: Well, you know, you know, a lot of Singaporeans, although they may speak Singlish in informal, when they go up and speak for conference or whatever, you know, they're speaking proper English, or albeit with a
1: standard English.
2: Yeah. You know? So I guess you have to be conversant with both. You have to be totally conversant in the actual language of jazz, and then I guess you can only break the rules when you know them, right?
1: Yeah, well, that's true too. And it sounds like from what you're saying that the local musicians here are really putting a lot of effort into understanding the traditional rules of jazz, whatever they may be, and sounds, and then when it's appropriate, mixing in their own flavors to it.
2: Absolutely.
1: Yeah, that sounds interesting. With so many opportunities to see jazz over the course of this month of July, what is the best way for the casual jazz fan to access this? I mean, there's paid for concerts, there's free concerts. I mean, you know, this evening, Simply Jazz by Tin Box is playing down at Keppel. Luis Soriano is playing down there tonight. You know, there's so many things around town. How do people go about even starting to access all of that? Is it just finding what they think a sound will be that they like, or a style that they'll like, and then hitting those shows?
2: We have come to a point in Singapore, you know, I remember going to London 1985 and looking at the pages and pages of things going on in London, saying, wow, you know, in Singapore, they can't even have 10% of that.
1: Right, yeah.
2: So, but now we are spoiled for choice, which is a good thing, I think. So besides Jazz in July happening in and around Esplanade, there are performances all over town, as you mentioned. And I guess everything is available on social media, right? I mean, if you go and look for Simply Jazz, or you go and look for Capitol Jazz Theater, Capitol Jazz Club, or you go and look for any of these spaces, you'll be able to follow. And if you follow, it'll show up on your feed. And yeah, I guess, you know, time is about right to actually have a really nice central, what's on, like a Village Voice almost. You know, in New York, you have the Village Voice. Online kind of a newspaper that allows you to see who's playing where every single night. I think that's something that we should look at.
1: As you look toward this next month, what are you excited about? You know, you've got a number of gigs you're playing, but then there's also a whole lot of other things. Are you planning to go and check out some of the
2: other? Absolutely. So, I mean, I intend to go and catch many of the free acts, especially some of the musicians that we have supported and who play with us. And then go and catch that. I mean, what I love seeing is the intergenerational efforts that, you know, end of the day, the young ones are reaching out to the mid-age as well, older musicians, to do projects together, and the other way around as well, because that's the only way jazz can go on. Because if the young ones only work in silo, you know, at the end of the day, you know, they will wonder, oh, why don't I get the spotlights? Because you stay away from it. I mean, at the end of the day, the reason why I have three generations of musicians playing with me this weekend is because I also am cognizant of the fact that you know, when I do things, people will see them and notice them. They may come for me and go, oh, wow, who's this amazing young musician playing with Jeremy this time? Mm-hmm. And I think more of us have to do more of that.
1: I remember a series that you did at Maduro. I think it was just during COVID, near the end of COVID. Mm-hmm. And Sean was there and a number of musicians were there that just were mind-blowing for me to see. That was my first time seeing them, you know. And so to your point, you know, of course, we love to hear Jeremy play and, you know, we go there for you. You're the headliner. But, you know, then being exposed to some of these other folks really is an unbelievable experience. And I think, you know, in deference to you and the Jazz Society, you've done a great job of bringing up some of that talent, but also giving them a platform that they otherwise wouldn't have. And speaking of platforms, you know, Singapore doesn't have the variety and the breadth of local jazz clubs that you can go every night of the week somewhere like in the Village or someplace like that in London. And is that holding back the scene here? I'm counting sort of five or six kind of typical venues in Singapore that people play jazz, but they have to be booked out and they have to, you know, there are fees and costs along that. Are we missing that part of the jazz or even performing arts equation in Singapore?
2: I mean, for a city the size of Singapore, we've always had between 3 and 10 jazz clubs going on, and they come and they go and ebb and they flow. But when you think about Hong Kong, which has a double, if not three times the population of Singapore, they have a third of our number of jazz clubs we have. So I think we're doing pretty well in terms of venues. I'm actually opening my new jazz club that, you know, will be my fifth attempt.
1: Okay.
2: You know, the first two attempts, we lost a lot of money, but we had a lot of fun, so no regrets.
1: Yeah.
2: The third and fourth one are still going concerns, although I'm no longer a partner. I'm still friends with my ex-partner and going to play at Simply Jazz here as well as Kuala Lumpur.
1: Yep.
2: And this new one will open in late October, early November. We've still about to, we haven't inked the contract yet, but both the landlord, the Esplanade, and I have already agreed on all the terms. So we will be at the Esplanade.
1: Oh, great.
2: Opening in
1: LA. It'll be a daily jazz club? Or
2: well, it'll be, four or five days a week. Definitely.
1: Is there enough music around to keep it going?
2: Absolutely. That thing, the thing about it is that many of the curators, they don't really dig deep enough, because there's so many musicians who maybe some of them are semi-retired who I think are great. I want to bring them back. Mm-hmm. You know, and then a lot of the young, there's so many other young musicians other than the usual suspects who are fantastic, but there's some other young musicians. I mean, we've got cohorts and cohorts of graduates from LaSalle over the last 10 years. Mm. I want to start to present more young musicians. And myself, I will treat that as my musical home as well. But, you know, always working with musicians of different ages, a chance for me to feel refreshed and renewed listening to these new ideas that these young folks have. Yeah. And every once in a while, we'll bring in a headliner from the region or overseas, you know, either from Australia or from Japan or even from the US, as when they're passing through to place elsewhere, when they're passing through playing concerts in Australia or Thailand or
1: drop
2: Indonesia,
1: in and do a set.
2: Come in and do a couple of nights there with us.
1: Yeah. Finally, this year is your 50th year in jazz and performing. And you did a big splash a couple years ago with your birthdays, milestone birthdays that you've had. But you are also going to be celebrating that 50 years in jazz as a performer a little bit later in the year. What does that look like? What are you planning to do, or how are you going to celebrate?
2: Well, you know, I'm still with my team just trying all kinds of permutations. We finally worked out a budget, you know, because we have to present that to Esplanade. The hall is booked for 14th of November. Mm-hmm. And I'm still umming and ahhing because it's hard. There's so many. I'm kind of spoiled for choice. At the same time, I want to make sure that the show is very unique.
1: Yeah,
2: I think I'm actually going to present it as in the format of it's called 5 decades of music making, you know. And I'm going to have music that I've never played before from my teens, my compositions from when I was 14 and 15 years old.
1: Wow.
2: Later on, got recorded by big stars.
1: Okay.
2: And then also my main body of my compositions, and then my more recent work. You know, I went back to school 2 years ago to take a diploma in film scoring, not to learn film scoring, but to reconnect with my ability to write for large orchestra and large ensembles. Mm-hmm. And so then it'll be like kind of a yesterday, today, and forward thinking tomorrow, where I'm going after this, because I'm only getting started at 66, and 50 years into the scene, I really feel like I'm only getting started.
1: Yeah.
2: So, you know, God willing, and the health stays good, I'll be around to annoy people for the next couple of decades. So that, and also we have the Jazz Association's 10th anniversary. You know, we started talking about this years ago. Can you believe we're 10 years old now? Our gala is going to be on 26 September, a fundraising gala. And we're having Teresa Carpio, who was a cantopop star, but she's a Carpio and her DNA is jazz. The Carpio family is legendary in Hong Kong for jazz. So she'll be our main artist for that. And we'll see what happens after that.
1: Jeremy, as always, a pleasure to have you with us on Saturday mornings. Jeremy Montero, thank you.
2: Thank you very much. Lovely to be with you.
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1: This is Will.

0: Every day I'm hustling. Yes, welcome to Talk of the Town. Now, what do Taylor Swift tickets, Labubu dolls, and flower plushies all have in common? And no, it's not that Neil Humphreys loves them all.
1: I do love them all. I do. I can't get enough of them. Yes, indeed. A few weeks ago, thousands of people queued at Gardens by the Bay for CJ Hendry's flower market installation and its limited edition pluses. But yeah. Did you see those queues? Did you see the viral videos? They were snapping up those flowers, and then hours later, they were being resold on the online marketplaces. And this isn't the first time Singaporeans have lined up for something scarce. Taylor Swift, Labubu, Pokemon, even McDonald's collectibles. And it's not to put in display cabinets, mm-hmm. It's to end up on resale platforms.
0: Yes, it's no longer just about collecting. And increasingly, people are buying things because they think someone else will pay more for them tomorrow. In other words, we've gone from, oh, I want this, to this might be worth something. Mm. So where do we draw the line now? Are resellers simply entrepreneurs responding to demand? Or are they making it harder for genuine fans to enjoy the things that they love?
1: Exactly. So joining us this morning in the studio is Dexter Tay, the Executive Director of the Consumers Association of Singapore, more commonly known as CASE. Good morning, Dexter.
2: Good morning. Thanks for having me.
1: All right. I'll kick things off with a personal story. I have a fairly big Star Wars collection. It started when I was a kid, and I've kept it now for 30 plus years. When I had it in Australia, visitors would come to my house and say, oh, that's a nice collection. How long have you had it? When did you start? And so on. When Singaporean visitors come to my house, they say, wow, must be worth a lot.
0: Yeah, can sell.
1: Can sell or not. Can sell or not. That is literally the first reaction every time a Singaporean sees my Star Wars collection. I just see it as a labor of love. My friends see it as an asset to sell. Has that always been the case, Dexter? Or are we now seeing products as just something to trade?
2: I think it's very context specific. In the case of a collectible, fans of that particular collection would have similar sentiments to your friends, where they say, oh, this must have taken you a long time to collect. But when it comes to people who may not love the product or the IP specifically, then certainly they will be quite curious as to why are you collecting it? Is there a financial gain? And I guess that's what drives some of these comments.
0: Hmm. Okay, so you can really see that shift in the things that people are chasing. Pokemon cards, Labubus, watches, limited edition sneakers, concert tickets. Some people buy them because they genuinely love them. Others buy them because they believe that it'll go up in value. Have you seen any behavioral changes over the last few years? What has been going up in value and what's been going down?
2: I think that behavior has always been there.
0: Yeah.
2: Like what Neil mentioned earlier, even Hello Kitty plushies when they were at McDonald's.
1: Yeah.
2: So that behavior has always been there. I think what has changed is the ability to buy and sell. Because of some of these platforms, it's a lot easier to buy and sell. That's number one. Number two, really because of social media, what you see online, you tend to think that, oh, there are so many people who wants this. Am I missing out if I don't get in the game?
0: Mm.
2: So I think that's what is sort of starting to drive these behaviors.
1: And in your experience, you've been with CASE, I think, three years, did you say?
2: Yes.
1: 3 years. In your experience, how have the categories changed over time? Because as you mentioned, it was always the ugly cat dolls, as I call them. It was always the Hello Kitty dolls.
0: They're not ugly. How dare you?
1: They are. If you had a cat like that, you'd put it up for adoption. But anyway, it was always the Hello Kitty dolls, right? And that was for the longest time, for decades, it was Hello Kitty, Hello Kitty, Hello Kitty. But in recent years, as Audrey mentioned, it has changed. Mm. So what are those trends? What are the things that we are now selling online?
2: So in the past, it used to be physical things, whether it's plushies or even cards. I think in the past, trading cards did have some value, obviously not as high as they are right now. New categories certainly would be include tickets, concert tickets, event tickets, things where consumers are unable to buy from the primary market. They might turn to the secondary market because there's that scarcity.
1: Mm. And is that driven by changing technology? Because we know that scalpers can use bots and algorithms and things I don't understand. I remember queuing up for my daughter to get Niall Horan tickets, And I was, within a minute, I was the 37,000th person in line. How is that even possible? I clicked yes, or I clicked the button the second the tickets went on sale, and I was the 37,000th person in line. What is going on here? How are people cheating the tech to get ahead of the game?
2: I think if you look globally, and at CASE, we engage all the ticket service providers quite closely whenever there are major events, major concerts coming up. I think they share with us that they too want to block all the bots that are coming in. And they see that whenever there's a big, maybe an A-list event coming into Singapore, even days before the ticket goes on sale, they start to see certain behavior, bots trying to penetrate the system, and they do all they can to really try to filter them out. When it comes to consumers entering the waiting room, and then they see that they are 30 over 1,000, 40,000, 100,000 in the queue. Actually, my understanding from what they do is they put everybody in the same waiting room, and then from there, they sort of try to allow different people to buy, see who is genuine. They look at the IP addresses, try to filter out the bots from there, and they try to stop the behavior of fastest fingers first. So when they put everybody in the waiting room, then it's a bit more of an equitable way of trying to give genuine concert goers a chance to buy the tickets.
1: But we do hear a lot from my daughter, from teenagers, from many, many people across all walks of life in Singapore. They're just not getting the tickets. So when you get complaints coming into someone like CASE, what do you do about it? What can you do about it?
2: So first, we always try to caution them against this mentality of trying to secure the tickets at any cost. We speak to many young consumers, and many of them who feel very passionately about these tickets tell us that they are aware of the risk when they go to third-party resellers, when they buy from the secondary market. But because this particular artist, this particular band has never come to Singapore or has not been in Singapore for the last 15 years, they worry that if they miss out, they will not be able to see them again in person.
0: Yeah.
2: And that's where, even though we do a lot of education to them to tell them that, hey, did you know for concert tickets, the service provider says if they find that you have bought a resale ticket, they reserve the right to cancel your tickets. So these are very common T's and C's in the tickets, but they have this at all cost mentality. I think the recent BTS CASE went out to warn consumers that even before tickets went on sale, there were services being quoted online to help people buy tickets already. So, you know, when we try to warn consumers against these things, some obviously do heed our advice, but I think the police released some statistics where there was still about $68,000 of concert scams pertaining to BTS.
0: Wow.
2: So you can't stop such behavior, but what we can do is really try to work with the consumers, educate them on the risk, work with ticket service providers, and to try to create a safer and authorized resale platform so that consumers have a legitimate way to transact resale tickets.
0: I want to get back to what you were saying about how for these young consumers, they're doing it at all costs, right? You can't help but feel bad for these people. They just want to go and watch their favorite artists. They want to see Taylor Swift and BTS, but these scalpers are kind of ruining it for them. And we want to know, you know, it's so hard for us just to buy something at its original price. We have seen how everyone goes into battle before the tickets go on sale. What more could platforms, brands, and organizers do to level the playing field? Because it's just not fair.
2: I agree. I think, as I mentioned earlier, CASE actively engages the ticket service providers. So from speaking to them, we sort of get a better understanding of their views. And frankly, they themselves don't like scalpers either. Because to them, they recognize that demand is inelastic. No matter at what price they price it at, there will still be high demand, especially for limited edition or limited shows, right? So, and they spend a lot of resources on the ground trying to address some of these issues. So when we speak to them and when we try to talk to them and tell them that, you know, there are other things that whether their counterparts in other countries are doing, such as an authorized ticket reselling platform where people can transact and they know that these are legitimate tickets, maybe because they're unable to attend the concert anymore and they want to resell those tickets. That's one. Another one is this concept of phasing out paper tickets. So when it comes to concert tickets in particular, the main concern is scalping, then scams. So what happens typically, say I'm the scalper, I will buy a ticket and then I will try to resell it whatever markup I want, but I will try to sell it to five different people. So the first person to buy my scalp ticket and get through the concert venue, they will be able to enter the venue at no problem. And then so to them, they just bought a scalp ticket. But the other people that I might have sold it to, because it's a physical ticket, when they try to scan it at a turnstile, they're unable to enter the venue. And then that becomes a ticket scam.
1: Yeah.
2: So the line is very gray. And so we're trying to work with them to have a authorized resale platform. That's number one. Number two, phase out paper tickets entirely. Because when you have digital tickets with dynamic barcodes, dynamic QR codes, you're able to reduce and bring this down to a minimum.
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1: Dirty little secret.
2: Well, the key word is dirty here. Hope you're not eating right now in case you get squeamish, but we've seen some rough food-related headlines lately. A lizard found in a bowl of fried rice, a cafe suspended over a cockroach infestation, new figures showing dozens of food poisoning outbreaks linked to central kitchens and restaurants, and that's all happened in the past few weeks. What's happening with our food hygiene? That is Singapore Unfiltered for today.
1: Exactly. Is food hygiene getting worse in Singapore? We want your horror stories, your photographs. WhatsApp 88550893. A $100 voucher to a wonderful place, Hannibal's, that has no food hygiene issues whatsoever. Keep your comments coming. Now, picture the scene. You've had a long day at work. You fancy a fried rice.
2: I'm nervous.
1: In Tampines. You sit down, fork and spoon in hand, ready to tuck into your fried rice, and it comes with a special treat just for you, a special fried lizard.
2: Please look at the photos, guys.
1: Just for you. That was a woman's claim this week, according to a Stomp article. The woman, calling herself Nana, bought the $7.30 meal on June the 28th, and then, summing up the incident with the greatest quote ever, she said, "Upon eating, I found a lizard stir-fried together with the fried rice," she said. And like a good Singaporean, she was so disgusted, so appalled, so outraged.
2: Would you not be?
1: So sick. She did what every responsible Singaporean would do in that situation and took a photograph and sent it to Stomp.
2: Would you not take a photograph of that?
1: Yes, and send it to Stomp. Yes. The comments were fabulous.
2: Yes.
1: Was the lizard fried? I saw one person say. Did it drop from the ceiling? Did it drop from the ceiling and was then fried? I mean, there are so many permutations here. You can go any which way with this story.
2: I think my favorite one was someone said you get free extra protein. Usually they charge right? $2 yes. for extra pork.
1: There you go.
2: And this one was free, so you should have been happy.
1: Nice bit of protein in a reptile, right? And I loved all the amateur forensic scientists got involved. It was like an episode of CSI Special Fried Lizard. Wok Hay was the name of the eatery. They refunded her meal.
2: Well, yes.
1: But said its investigations, including CCTV footage, pest control checks, and outlet inspections, did not support the claim that the lizard came from its kitchen. So what did she do? Did she take it out of a handbag and drop it in the rice?
2: So this is what I thought was wild. When someone sent in something like that and had photographic evidence and was clearly upset, first off, of course, you should refund the money, right? I mean, like $9, $10, just give it.
1: Yep.
2: But then to say, but we don't find any evidence of this. So, you know, it's just.
1: We don't find any evidence. Yeah. The lizard is in the rice. There is a photograph of the lizard in the rice. Protein or no protein, do you really want a gecko next to your fried rice? 88550893. We want to hear your questions. Number one. Is food hygiene getting worse in Singapore? What do you think? I did a quick Google search. We have so many stories. I will get to them. Why?
2: Yeah.
1: Why do animals keep falling into our food? It's like Cloudy with Meatballs.
2: Hey.
1: We just keep getting animals dropping into our food.
2: We have some interviews about how much we love animals, love our environment, love our surroundings. Clifton chiming in to say, hey, wait, thought Singapore is going into alternative protein intake.
1: There you go.
2: We have crickets for snacks. What's wrong with fried lizard? Hey, if I ordered it, that's one thing. But if it's an unwelcome surprise,
1: maybe
2: I don't
1: they're
2: know.
1: A step ahead in the automated game. You just hit a button and the protein falls out of the ceiling. Lizard today, rat tomorrow. What do you think? Who do we blame in this situation? The cooks, the malls, the cleaners, or our tropical climate? And why does this keep happening?
2: Yeah.
1: More importantly, is there a good recipe for special fried lizard?
2: Stop.
1: Why not? It's good protein, like Dan says.
2: Really. I actually feel bad because people definitely are eating right now. A lot of people are eating. So sorry.
1: I've never bought into that anyway. I mean, just eat. I mean, you can talk to me about whatever you like. I'm still going to eat. And lizard is a delicacy in Thailand. We know that. Yes, I've seen it myself when I've gone to Thailand. You can, but you see, this is where I put on my vegetarian hat. And I say that's hypocritical because if you eat any form of meat, then what's different to eating lizard? That's just you imposing your own cultural, maybe, prejudices. I have no issues with Thais eating lizard or bat or anything else because food is food. Protein is protein. A mammal is a mammal. Reptile is a reptile.
2: Yeah. So Kingston has sent in one case, and I believe it just happened yesterday, where there's a cockroach in someone's takeaway order from Hill Street Thai Kwa Pork Noodles. Which, can I say, I frequent that shop. It's delicious. And there's a photo. There's always the first order of business, in my opinion, really is to document and to take a photo. So you could show it to the restaurant.
1: Yes.
2: Hopefully they can do something about
1: it. And settle it there.
2: But you also don't want to, you don't want to think that you imagine things, right?
1: No, but you make such a good point. Stanley has sent us a picture and it's his birthday breakfast.
2: Happy birthday,
1: Stanley. Give him a ding, ding, ding. He's one of our regular listeners. He's having his birthday breakfast. Yes, Stanley. Happy birthday. He says his breakfast is clean. But you make a very interesting point there, Audrey. And this is a question I want to ask our listeners, because you said it's one of the places you eat at,
2: yes.
1: Right? Is ignorance bliss?
2: Yes, it is.
1: Ignorance it is. Bliss? Because think about this. We all know that famous statistic. In New York, residents are only ever a few feet away from a rat. It's a well-known statistic in New York. And in urban tropical Singapore, be honest, listeners, be honest. We know at any given time, walking on any street in Singapore, we're only a few feet away from a cockroach. We know this. We also know we're only a few feet away from a rat in the long kungs beneath our feet in the drains. We know this. Deep down in our soul, we know this. Would you rather not know?
2: I'd rather not know.
1: I have personal experience of this because my good old pest control cucky, who I've talked about many times on this show, I give him all my stuff to, he started telling me the places in Pongal and Sengkang and Serangoon that had really bad issues with insects. It got to the point. You remember that episode in Friends where Phoebe is dating the pest control guy?
2: Yes.
1: Right? And she says to him, could you stop telling me? I'm running out of places to eat. And it got to the point, he said to me, oh, I went to this coffee shop today and we opened up the air vent and the cockroaches just all poured out like a horror movie. And I said, where was this? Why and he told me, and it was one of my favorite coffee shops, and now I can't go there anymore. So my question to the listeners is, would you rather not know? We know there are insects in Singapore. We're a tropical urban climate. We know there are rats. We know there are lizards, but we still gotta eat. We gotta eat. Would you rather not know?
2: Well, sometimes you do know, even though you don't want to know. Isabel writing in to us to say good morning. I ate mala with my parents and there was a big, gigantic cockroach in the seaweed.
1: Oh, here we go. Now we're cooking. Now we're cooking.
2: I'm so sorry. And
3: No.
2: Yeah, yeah. And this is one of those things. Even if you've already eaten half of it and then you come across it.
1: Half the cockroach?
2: No. Oh. You've eaten half the meal and then, you know, protein? It's buried at the bottom.
3: Oh my God.
1: Is there any protein? Is there any protein in a cockroach? I don't know. We'll have to check that. My question is ignorance bliss? We know we're a tropical urban city. We know we have cockroaches and rats and insects everywhere. Would you rather not know and continue to eat in bliss, in blissful ignorance, or would you rather know and boycott your favorite eatery?
2: So we're hearing from a lot more of you. James chiming in to say, maybe the cockroaches and lizards are getting so weak from lack of food that they fall off the ceiling. Seems like the kitchens are actually getting cleaner. And you know what? This may be a good point because when you look around, and a lot of our kitchens now are very open, you know, and we actually can see right into them. And especially for the hawker centers, you can look at the whole cooking process and it does seem to be okay. So what's up with this rise?
1: Yeah, you saw Hannah's one, right? Hi, Hannah here. I was once dining at a coffee shop in Ang Mo Kio and had a dim sum platter, took a photo before the cameo of two baby cockroaches. I have my own theory of why there is an increase. I noticed when I have such encounters, the cooks are usually overseas cooks. They're probably used to it. I don't know. I don't know if we can pin the just because they're foreign cooks. They're okay to have cockroaches in our food. They're probably used to it. The reaction I got from the Vietnamese cook at the dim sum store was, oh, yeah, we tried to get rid of them.
2: Oh, no.
1: But they are still not going away. And I only got half a refund. Well, you know, they were baby cockroaches. If they were full-sized, you might have got a full refund. So, what do you guys think? 8855-0893.
2: Farhana did clarify that the tiny gaps of the dim sum tray was where the cockroaches emerged from. So not in the food, but in the bamboo, you know, like in between the bamboo.
1: Alan says, geckos walk in anything and their sticky paws are just disgusting and they poop any time. Yeah, they do. They pop up in my apartment once or twice. It's only nature. All right, I'll tell you my stories, right? One I think I've told you before, but I can't say the name of the place, but I was working at the Straits Times at the time, doing the food run at the old Straits Times, not here. So this was great world. This is a long time ago.
2: Okay.
1: And I was ordering a friend's food for the sports desk. And as I'm ordering, as I'm literally making eye contact with the cook and ordering the food, I see the biggest rat you've ever seen run across his plates.
2: And his like, what? His plates?
1: His plates. His plates. They were stacked up on a shelf and it was a cat-sized rat.
2: No.
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1: Women in Singapore generally live 5 years longer than men, 4 to 5, somewhere there, okay? And that means more years in retirement. It also means you need more savings to fuel those extra years, right? But among the active CPF members who turned 55 in 2022, that cohort that did not meet the basic retirement sum, more than half were women. So are women quietly falling behind in retirement planning and not even realizing it? Women, we've got some great tips for you on how you don't have to stay behind, get left behind when it comes to retirement planning. Put yourself first. And we're going to walk through some concrete ways you can do so. We're going to draw inspiration from a divorcee who managed to keep her home because she bought over her share thanks to her $3 fund. Or what about the C-suite women who once used to fight over money with her partner, but now she's empowered and in control when it comes to her finances? We've got some great stories to share with you this morning. Joining me is Grace Tay, Associate Director of Finexis Advisory. Grace, welcome back. How are you?
2: I'm good. Thanks for having me back. It's great to be here.
1: This is such an important topic. We're thrilled to have you with us. Let's start with the two stats that point in different directions. Women living longer, and yet when we look at the cohort of women who don't meet the basic retirement sum at 55, stunning perspective that more than half are women. So help us connect the dots. What do you think is happening?
2: Well, the retirement gap is real in terms of the gap in retirement funds. And I think the CPF numbers are telling. What you shared is one of the statistics. I think another that I would share is also total CPF balances between males and females back in 2020 was a stunning gap of $20 billion. Yeah, and nearing retirement, on average, women have about 10,000 less than men. So 10,000 doesn't sound like a lot at 60 or 65. But as we all know, retirement accounts, give an interest of at least 4%. So if you compound this 10K over 20, 30 years in retirement, it does add up. So that is where, we see the gap. And the scary thing is that this gap is fairly invisible because it doesn't happen overnight, right? It's something that builds over time.
1: Yeah, those are great stats. Very eye-opening. And it builds over time, so you can nip it in the bud today if you pick up some tips, women. What are some of the biggest factors do you think that contributes to this retirement gap? We're just not thinking about saving for ourselves because we're so worried about everybody else?
2: I think that's a great question. And I think three things contribute to this. The first, and these three things revolve around societal expectations, gender norms, right? The first is, we discussed this briefly in the last show as well, that traditionally women tend to be out of the workforce more than men, right? In fact, an MOM labor force study in 2024 found that 9 out of 10 people who left work to care for someone take on caregiving duties for women. And it's not surprising because women, they take career breaks to raise children, to look after an elderly parent. Yeah. And the other surprising thing is also that women spend about 25% more of their lives in ill health compared to men. Yeah. So it's something that took me by surprise as well. Yeah. So it was a McKinsey study, that, looked into this, and it tells us that, and half of this healthcare burden actually falls during their working years, right? So on top of the career breaks, the intentional career breaks to look after, a child, a parent, there is this unexpected career breaks that they need to take on. And with the medical bills as well, this eats into their life savings. Right. So that's the first reason. And the second reason is the pay gap. So it's improved over time, but it is still there.
1: Please tell me about the pay gap.
2: Yes. So as of 2020, that pay gap averages about 14% between males and females. And this gap happens or starts to form when women are in their 30s. And it stays that way throughout the rest of their lives, even though they come back after a career break.
1: Yeah.
2: They just can't seem to catch up with men. And the surprising thing is that before 30, which is usually the age that women start having children, before 30, in fact, in their 20s, women earn 20 to 60% more than men.
1: Mm.
2: Yeah, so this reverses once the career break happens.
1: Right, yeah. Which many women do because they want to raise their families.
2: Correct, yes. Yeah, the priorities are there. They focus on the family more naturally. Yeah, and I think the third reason is also gender norms. Women tend not to lead on investment decisions. They tend to leave it to their husbands. Yeah, for various reasons, we can talk about how women think about investing, their approaches to investing, and how that's different and how that leads to this division of responsibilities in the household.
1: If that sounds like you, if you're thinking, oh, I recognize myself there in terms of I took a break, came back, never quite recovered in terms of, you know, how much I earn, or I look around me and I see that I'm quite behind in terms of my male counterparts, or you think, yeah, I have put all that money in the hands of money decisions in the hands of my partner. Well, the good news is you can change that today. And that's what we're here for. This is Money and Me. I'm Michelle Martin speaking with Grace Tay. She's Associate Director of Finexis Advisory. So, you know, the health part of the puzzle was striking to me when you mentioned women being in ill health for such and the impact that has on their careers.
2: Yes.
1: So again, a reminder that you need to put yourself first when it comes to taking care of yourself, which is so
2: correct,
1: difficult.
2: 100%.
1: So difficult.
2: Yeah.
1: And yet, in spite of that ill health, women still outlive men by about 4 to 5 years. So how does the fact that we're all living longer change the way we should think about perhaps planning for retirement?
2: And that's the paradox, right?
1: It is.
2: Women circumstantially have lesser time to build their wealth. There's that pay gap that compounds the issue. But at the same time, they actually need their money to last longer because they're outliving men. And women in heterosexual relationships, they tend to marry older men, right? So that further, I suppose, that leads to couples. In couples, the surviving spouse is often the wife. Mm. And what we are seeing also is we are living through a time of the greatest wealth transfer in history, in modern history. Yeah, so in the next 20 to 25 years, we expect $83 trillion to change hands. Right. And what we are seeing in terms of that wealth transfer is a T-shaped wealth transfer where wealth is first passed to the surviving spouse, which is often the women, before it goes to the next generation. Yeah, so what this means is that women will have to manage the family wealth for extended periods of time. And so they actually play a crucial role in as long-term decision makers around how this wealth is managed, invested, and ultimately transferred. Yeah, so it is increasingly important that women do not stay disengaged, that they are empowered to know how to manage their monies, they know how to invest the monies, they also know where the family finances are.
1: It's quite a switch. Reading this great book by Bell Burden, she was a socialite over in the US and then had, you know, pretty much relegated all the financial decisions to her husband. And then one day he walked out and she realized, you know, how difficult a position she was in.
2: Yeah.
1: And so similarly with this wealth transfer, your spouse might die, you find that you come into a lot of money, but all of a sudden you need to go from nil to 10 on the scale of figuring out how to manage this money in a short amount of time.
2: Mm-hmm.
1: So it's a good idea to, if you feel financially disengaged, start taking some courses, start looking into it, and don't assume that your partner's retirement planning has covered both of you.
2: Yes, exactly. And I'll just like to share some stories similar to Bell Burden as well.
1: Sure.
2: Yeah. So I do work with quite a number of females who are divorcees. And what I find is that when a handful of them actually came to me with $1 million or more in the bank in cash. Yeah. And they tell me that this is post-divorce. Usually it's from division of matrimonial assets, the sale of a matrimonial home. They tell me that they have no idea what to do with this money because when they were married, they left all of the financial decisions to their husbands, right? And it's only upon divorce that they realize, oh, they need to actually take financial decisions into their own hands, right? But because they have not had the education, have not had the exposure or the experience, the safest thing to them was to just leave it in the bank. At least they can see that it's there. Yeah, so you're right. I think education is key as early as possible. And I think it's also important because of the way women think, the way women approach finances, right? So for men, they are naturally risk takers, whereas for females, we need to feel confident before we do anything, right? And that applies to investing as well, right? So if we don't know enough, we're not natural risk takers. We don't try things out.
1: I hear you.
2: Yeah.
1: Time to get over that.
2: Yeah. So financial confidence is actually very closely related to risk tolerance, which in turn depends on risk perception, right? And I find that the more familiar you are with risk, the lower your risk perception and the higher your risk tolerance. So
1: the more familiar you are with risk, the higher your risk tolerance.
2: Correct.
1: Because you played around with taking risks and you know what your window of, I suppose, tolerance is.
2: Correct.
1: And then you can slowly increase that window.
2: Yes, yes. So then that leads to more confidence in investing.
1: Yeah.
2: Yeah. So what this means is really get the education early, start early. You don't have to start with a lot, just start small. You don't have to be Warren Buffett from the get-go.
1: Mm.
2: Yeah. But build the experience so that you build the confidence to start managing bigger and bigger amounts of money.
1: Yeah, and you can just keep listening to Money and Me and get some great ideas every single day from 10 a.m.
2: That's a fantastic idea.
1: I think so. All right, so many couples do not realize that they can actually top up each other's CPF retirement accounts. There is a scheme to do that, the retirement top-up scheme. So do you think couples should be having conversations about this? Women should be talking about this?
2: 100%, yes. I think there should be open dialogue and it starts at the spousal level. I do feel that husbands have a role to play as well. It's not just about women taking that proactive responsibility, right? Because I find that sometimes husbands feel that they are doing their wives a favor by taking on the investment decisions, by making the by managing the finances for the family so that they leave their wives to focus on caregiving responsibilities. But sometimes that can lead to the females feeling disempowered. Yeah, so it may not be what they actually want. So I think it's important to have that dialogue. What I suggest for couples is you can have a monthly money date to understand the household finances, what's coming in, what's going out, where is it going, what financial products do we have as a family, what are our common goals, and how are we progressing towards these goals. So it's important to be financially aware minimally about where the finances, household finances are, because I find that what often takes women off guard in a crisis is either they don't know what kind of financial safeguards they have, they don't know what access they have.
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1: Welcome to Viewpoint. Now, a commentary in the Straits Times got me thinking. It questioned whether a 10-minute walk to the MRT really means the same thing for everyone. At about the same time, new data showed residents in towns like Sembawang, Bukit Panjang and Punggol have some of the longest journeys to work in Singapore. Now, these aren't complaints about the transport system. In fact, Singapore's public transport network is often recognized as one of the best in the world. But they do raise some interesting questions. When we talk about accessibility, are we focusing too much on distance and not enough on the actual experience? Does a 10-minute walk feel the same for a young office worker, an older adult, or someone pushing a stroller? And as Singapore continues to grow and evolve, what should we really be optimizing for? Joining me now is Terence Phan, Assistant Professor of Strategy and Entrepreneurship at the Singapore Management University, whose research focuses on transport, aviation and mobility. Terence, welcome.
2: Thank you for inviting me.
1: Now, let's start with that Straits Times commentary. It argues that a 10-minute walk to the MRT doesn't necessarily mean the same thing for everyone. Do you agree? Are we perhaps relying on planning benchmarks that don't always reflect people's lived experiences?
2: Yeah, that's a very good question, because if you think about the planning for roads and MRT stations and so on, that's often sort of a benchmark that is easy to implement, because you're talking about different cities, towns, villages, you know, different setups, you know, in the different districts that we have. And I have to say that, you know, yes, there is a varied experience in that, because you could be walking mostly, you know, in a developed sort of in covered walkways and that sort of thing, where you don't have to think about rain or shine. Mm-hmm. Or you can maybe in a situation where you have to go, you know, under the sun, if you're lucky, or under the rain for most of the time. And sometimes you may have to cross roads in between. Mm-hmm. And during times of rain, sometimes you get a bit fondling of sort. So yes, the experience varied, and it also depends on the weather situation, let alone the condition of the person we're talking about. Are we bringing in like things like you stop over at a market before you go back home? Are you taking children, young children, maybe on strollers and so on? So that, yeah, there's sometimes a bit of a difference. Yes.
1: Right. We've also seen new figures showing residents in some towns spend considerably longer commuting to work than others. Should we automatically see that as a problem, or is it one of the trade-offs people make when deciding where to live?
2: That's a very good question. I think Singaporeans, relatively apart from maybe some HGB lotteries, they tend to have some idea and some trade-off in terms of where they want to be and sort of what compromises they make. So, for example, I take example. So I know people who have two working adults, and then some children going to school. You know, they don't all take place at the same place, right? So you kind of have to say, okay, so are we going to be close to the children or one of the child's children, and then maybe one other adult's? And then you kind of have to say, okay, then I will sacrifice the commute for one of the adults or one of the children, for example. And then sometimes they want to be with their older parents and or maybe some of their older relatives who may also help in, for example, taking care of the children if they get home a bit early before the adults come home. So it's not a straightforward thing, and it's typically a bit of a trade-off, you know, for people I've seen. So yes, so unfortunately, some of the commuters at least may have to endure a longer commute. And occasionally we see people, you know, they don't really want to live there, but because of the circumstances, that's a trade-off that they made. Right. Yeah. And then sometimes for work these days, you know, you kind of want to be close to work. But the thing is, you know, people also switch careers, you know, voluntarily or not. So if you plan too much on that, you kind of, you know, may not be optimal in the long run. So I think that's a bit of trade off. But I hear you that, Lynn, that some people take a very long time on commuting and wonders, hey, we're supposed to have a very good transportation system. And how is it that, you know, we can maybe at least improve the lives of some of these people who somehow have to endure a very long commute? And I think that's a very valid question, I think.
1: Okay. Another important one is whether people have meaningful choices and whether, like you mentioned earlier, and whether the transport system makes those journeys as reliable and comfortable as possible. So when we talk about a good commute, what actually matters most? Is it the total journey time, reliability, comfort, or is it something more subjective?
2: I think a lot to a lot of commuters, myself included, is that reliability is very important, because if you want this commute, it's not just one-off thing. You kind of go to work regularly. So you want to be able to use this mode of transport day in and day out, hopefully rain or shine. So you don't have to think like, oh, today it's going to rain, so I got to leave home like half an hour earlier. You know, you try to, you know, not to sort of have to think too much, you know, over that. And hopefully there won't be bus or train breakdowns also, right? So you tend to, I think people tend to have it in a reliable way so that they don't really have to do anything to bother about that. And also included in this equation, because we talk about rain or shine, then the rails, the MRT system, was slashed with a little bit of the LRT connections for some people, is a very reliable one, because rain or shine, the trains still run. So, and then because the trains typically with the stations is a little bit of cover space, people feel like, hey, I'm taken care of, you know, even in torrential downpours. And I think the disconnect happens a lot of times in two ways. One is, when you step out of the train station or maybe bus station, do you need to walk a little bit further? And that's where the rain comes in. And two, for some of the people, as you mentioned, in Sembawang, Bukit Panjang, and so on, if they are actually having to commute to, let's say, the CBD, which is like a bit of a distance away, the options for them to sort of take a shorter journey sometimes is a bit limited, because even though the trains run very regularly, if you count the number of stops all the way to the CBD, it's still a bit of a distance away. And I think that's where the long commute comes into play.
1: You know, we've been talking about improving convenience, accessibility. When does that become unrealistic? There's a limit, right, to how convenient any transport system can be. In a land scarcity, how do we distinguish between a real accessibility problem and perhaps an expectation that every journey should be quick and seamless?
2: Well, I think at some point we are dealing with a divide between a private versus a public transportation system. And I think we have to be very clear. And for a public transport system to be at least worthwhile or economically somewhat feasible, we have to acknowledge that it cannot solve everyone's problem. You need like a critical mass of people doing things and moving about in a similar manner, in a similar time frame in geography, to make this system work. For example, if you want to take a bus at 2 a.m., you know, probably you can't, because I don't think all of buses run these days, you know, in the middle of the night. And the MRT systems will be closed. So if you have a flight to catch at 4 a.m., your options are actually very limited. So I think we've sort of come to a point where we've decided somehow, primarily through LTA and so on, that certain, you know, certain times are reasonable times to expect public transport system to be run quite smoothly. And others, we just say, sorry, you know, this is a time where we have to get the private system up and running, because we just don't have enough people who with the similar demands to do that. And I think that's where we kind of have to say, well, let's lay out everybody's transport needs. And then we kind of decide, okay, you know, where the cutoff point will be. And I think we've been shifting quite a bit, you know, with the 10-minute walking and distances between bus stations and so on. We've been shifting, you know, really pushing the edge here. But I think because the way the weather works here, you know, in the middle of the day, you get really, really hot weather, you can, or you can be completely drenched. So I think that's where you know, when you look, when you compare the distances here and elsewhere, you're like, hey, Singapore is very good. But the thing is, there are some unique local conditions where additional considerations are warranted in this case, right? But at least it comes back to the numbers game. We can't just have a bus run because one person wants to take it, right? So I think that's where the cutoff needs to be, some sort of a cutoff.
1: Terence, we've run out of time, but very, very quickly, if you could change just one thing about the way we think about transport and accessibility in Singapore, what would it be?
2: That's a really good question. I think now, based on your last question on this cutoff between public and private transport, I think the C right now is quite high. So there may be some situations where people genuinely expect and have traditionally needed, and depending on their vehicles, and I think they've been priced out. So it's unfortunate.
1: Okay, good reminder that transport isn't just about getting people from one place to another. It's about how those journeys also shape our daily lives. Terence, thanks so much for joining us today.
2: Thank you very much.
1: We've been speaking to Terence Fun, Assistant Professor of Strategy and Entrepreneurship at the Singapore Management University. You've been listening to Viewpoint.
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1: Welcome to The Big Story. I'm Hung Bin Jong. Malaysia's Johor state election is emerging as one of the region's biggest tests of how generative AI can reshape political campaigning. Political parties have turned to AI to generate campaign content, from catchy songs to online messaging. Supporters say the technology is helping to level the playing field, but critics warn it could become at the expense of authenticity, creativity, and human connection. So as AI becomes a bigger part of the campaign playbook, are we heading towards a future where politics becomes increasingly faceless? And where should we draw the line between innovation and authenticity in the democratic process? Well, joining us now to share more is Ian Tan, lecturer at the Wee Kim Wee School of Communication and Information at Nanyang Technological University, Singapore. Hi, Ian. Welcome to the show.
2: Hi, Hung Bin. Hello.
1: Thank you so much for joining us. Well, Ian, taking a look at Malaysia's Johor state election, I mean, why are political parties there turning to AI to generate campaign songs, jingles, and other political materials?
2: Well, I think firstly, it's the matter of cost. It's so much cheaper to do it these days, and it's very convenient. And if you are using this AI app known as Suno, it's very easy to generate songs for free. And if you pay a subscription fee of about $8, you can own the copyright to your songs. So for those who have tried Suno, it's really a very remarkable AI music generator. You can generate songs with lyrics or just with instrumentals, and you can upload your lyrics and it will, you know, get an AI voice to sing it for you. You can put in the type of instruments that you want, a piano, maybe a synthesizer or violins, right? And it will get the job done. So I've been, you know, demonstrating Suno to different folks over the past few years, and they are always, you know, really surprised by the quality of music it can create.
1: Well, then how much cheaper and easier is it to use AI than, you know, compared to hiring humans? Can just about anyone use generative AI for this purpose?
2: Yes. Suno is relatively easy to use, and it is a very straightforward process, right? Mm-hmm. You write a prompt, you can upload your lyrics, or you can just try random prompts, and it will create something very presentable. Mm. So this is where it sort of democratizes the way people think of making music. And you can do it for free, but you don't own the song. Or you could pay $8 a month and straight away you can, you know, start to sell this music. So traditionally, it will cost thousands of dollars or maybe tens of thousands of dollars to get a songwriter to write a song for you, as well as to get a singer to sing the song. So now all this can be done with AI, either free or with just a few dollars a month. And I think this is where the music industry is well aware of it. And some of them have been quite hit by this recent development.
1: I believe it's not just the bigger political parties that are using AI. Even the smaller parties are using it as well. And they are using it because it is much cheaper and faster. And they say it's kind of leveling the playing field here. But does it really even the playing field for smaller political parties to be on par with the bigger parties?
2: I guess if you look at it from the point of, you know, are we sending out the same TikTok videos or YouTube videos as the competitor, perhaps that levels the playing field, but only on that front, where in terms of the marketing, right, on video platforms or on audio platforms. However, it doesn't level the playing field for any political party. If they are very small, they have, you know, less manpower to go on the streets to engage people. So I guess videos and songs can go viral on these social media platforms. However, does that translate to votes, right? I think that remains to be seen. And it is videos and songs would simply be a part of the marketing activities that any political party does. There's a lot more that goes into campaigning. There's a lot of in-person, you know, speakers, right? Meet the residents and, you know, the rest of the campaign trail stuff. So it is, I would say, you know, it helps in generating quick buzz And in a very random way, right? Here's a new song, here's a new jingle. But does that actually translate to voter loyalty or voter engagement? Yeah, I think that remains to be seen.
1: Right. But then what are the risk factors at play here if, even the average citizen could essentially create politically driven content with the free-to-use AI tools?
2: Yeah, I think the main risk factor is, are they going to flout copyright laws? For example, if you generate a song and you use, it generates a voice that sounds very much like an existing singer. And could the singer come after you? Does he have a legal case to say that you created an AI song that sounds like me and sings like me, but is saying lyrics that are not, the type of lyrics that the person would normally sing? I think that's the main concern would be on the intellectual property front. Now, the other issues that could arise, obviously, would be a lot of wrong messaging, harmful messaging that people could generate. They could perpetuate mistruths through songs, song lyrics. And I guess we haven't really seen that yet because it's early days of using AI for political campaigning, but it is possible, right? And what if you have people who have, hidden agendas or who want to run a smear campaign? Could they generate 100 songs and release them, in one day, for example, and then just need one or two of them to go viral and they will spread wrong information? So I think these are concerns that would, need to be considered before any political party or any company thinks about using AI to drive a message. What precedent would you be setting, and what are the negative consequences, right, you could end up with?
1: One key example of political parties using AI is an AI-generated retro synth pop anthem unveiled by the Barisan Nasional Party, in which the singer sounded very similar to Malaysian singer-songwriter Faisal Tahir. Now, what are the unintended consequences of AI take? I mean, that AI takes away from actual creatives, including actual artists and singers. And if this does become an AI or an AI legal problem, then do you see this a huge clampdown on political campaigns not to use AI?
2: Yeah. So as I had mentioned earlier, the biggest issue would be misrepresenting someone. If this AI-generated song sounds like this famous singer, then the singer has to go out and explain to people that wasn't me. Right? That takes a lot of effort. And so it creates wrong perception of the actual singer, and it also perpetuates certain untruths, right, that the singer would not want to represent. So this is in terms of the brand management, the reputation management that all artists should be concerned about. And the other challenge would be that, it takes away the authenticity that a singer brings to the performance. Now, this is, I would say, quite an interesting bit, right? For many years, since the late 90s, there has been this technology known as auto-tune. And the technology meant for cleaning up voices and songs, but it's also made them sound very robotic. And so many songs for the past 20-odd years have sounded as if a machine made them, even though they were sung by humans, right? And so as a result, with AI-generated music, you often can't actually tell if it's a human or a machine singing it because humans have been trying to sound like robots for the past 2 decades. So this is, I would say, humorous. I've always disliked auto-tune music, and I guess the chickens have come home to roost in that sense, where the robots can now replicate your robotic voice in that sense. And so this level of authenticity was already being challenged in the past few decades with auto-tune. How do we know if that's the singer's actual voice if it's been so heavily processed by the computer with auto-tune? And now, when it's fully generated by the computer, how do we know if the human was even involved in the first place in the creation and the delivery of the song? So in this case, we are now seeing the blurring of lines between the real human singing as well as, AI-generated singing. And this is why I guess the top artists in the world still rely very heavily on doing live shows. For example, Taylor Swift and her huge concert, global concert series that she, conducted around the world. And this is where the audience knows that this is the real deal and we're engaging with the singer in person, even though there may be thousands of people in the stadium.
1: Meanwhile, Malaysia has this huge TikTok audience as well, right? Especially among younger voters. So in a way, are politicians using AI to try to win over younger voters and engage with them by being very viral through this?
2: Yes. And well, that would be the obvious way to go. And it is quite common for many brands to go on TikTok to engage the younger audience, right? Because the younger audience may not engage with the traditional platforms like, you know, print media or TV media. So this is where, firstly, the trend is there to go on short-form video platforms. And secondly, to create content that is vibrant, engaging. And in the case of these AI-generated songs, you know, they perhaps are designed to elicit feelings, right, on the spot. So could it go viral? Could this particular piece go viral? We don't know. But if you were to generate 50 to 100 songs within a span of a week or even a day, maybe one of them could go viral. So I guess the political parties are betting that if the cost is so low, they might as well just give it a best shot, right? Generate a bunch of songs and see what sticks. Or perhaps try different variations, right, of the same song, and you could do infinitely with AI.
1: So how are voters currently viewing the AI usage of Johor politicians? I mean, do voters actually care whether the political parties are using AI to come up with their campaigns as long as the messaging resonates with voters?
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1: Welcome to The Agenda. I'm Hung Bin Jong. For many parents, good grades are the ultimate sign that their child is doing well. But what if academic success is only part of the picture? Increasingly, educators are noticing that some of the highest performing students struggle with something that's becoming just as important as exam results: thinking independently, asking questions, and speaking up with confidence. Now, this is a concern that comes at a time when artificial intelligence is reshaping the future of work. And as AI becomes better at retrieving information and generating answers, skills like critical thinking, communication, and problem solving may become the qualities that truly set people apart. So why are high-performing children struggling to find their voice and think for themselves? And how can we better equip children to become confident, independent thinkers? Well, joining us today to discuss this is Ashish Rajpal, who is a founder of Exceed Education and the Confidence Program here in Singapore. Hi, Ashish. Welcome to the show.
2: Hi, Hung Bin. Thank you for having me.
1: Thank you so much for joining us. Well, Ashish, it feels like there is a deeper problem here. What are you seeing in classrooms that calls for concern?
2: Well, I think our education system has done a fantastic job of telling our children what to think. And that's important, but that's not the same thing as how to think. I think the challenges we are facing today is because children are comfortable with the one right answer. But when it suddenly becomes a situation where there may be more than one right answer, or it's a social situation or a creative problem, that becomes an issue. And I think both parents and society at large is beginning to notice that.
1: So how can a child who consistently performs well in exams still struggle to think independently or speak up? What is the missing link? Is our education system not teaching children to speak up and think independently?
2: The reason is these are two different skill sets. Academic success measures how well you can understand something, remember it, apply it. Independent thinking, on the other hand, is about making sense of something new, forming your own judgment, asking questions nobody has asked before, a lot messier. There's another softer angle to this whole thing, which is, what does the child think about her own thoughts? Does she think that these are worth exploring? Are they valuable, or it's only the big people or adults have the right thoughts? So this whole process of being an independent thinker is very different from how the typical school process runs. That's why the difference.
1: Are there examples of behaviors you've observed that suggest a child, you know, lacks confidence or independent thinking despite doing well academically?
2: Oh, yeah. I mean, they're straight off the bat. Hesitation, quite obviously, is one. Very often when I work with children, they'll put something down and that's not even plain wrong, and they'll start erasing it even before they finish. I'm like, leave it there. And in our program, for instance, confidence program, we ask children to scratch it out. Don't erase it. Erasing means as if the learning didn't happen. Children constantly looking at the adult for validation is another giveaway. And then, of course, the plain silence, which sometimes for parents can be very painful to watch their child so quiet. But the best sign is look at the children's eyes. They give away a lot on what's going on.
1: I mean, some might argue that being quiet or reserved doesn't necessarily mean a child lacks critical thinking. How do you distinguish between a naturally introverted child and one who's reluctant to express, you know, independent ideas?
2: Oh, great question. I love introverted children. I mean, they have like diamonds inside them. But think of this. An introverted child who's intelligent and confident may speak less, but when he or she speaks up, they speak authentically and it's their own thoughts, as opposed to someone who doesn't speak at all or is constantly looking for validation. You know, it's World Cup season and watching Messi is always like pure joy. And how people make fun of him, they used to say Messi only walks on the field and now he just stands. He's an older man. But boy, when he gets the all. What happens to him? He becomes like a rocket. So that's what I want my introverted kids to be, that you don't have to speak all the time. But when you speak, those have to be your own thoughts and you need to feel the power.
1: Mm. Well, then how can we train not just introverted children, but extroverted children as well to kind of think outside the box as well?
2: So I think the business of in-the-box learning is, and don't get me wrong, these are important things, is to know the facts, know the right answer, even what's fancily called problem solving, but it's basically applying simple algorithms to the same thing over and over again. The zone you're talking about, the zone of critical thinking, independent thinking, is about predictions. That could be a very simple thing. Hold up a feather, hold up a stone to a six-year-old and say, if I drop this, what is going to happen? Creative solutioning, designing something. So for instance, in our program, we have this, like, if you were to design basketball shoes that don't slip, how would you design the treads? And 10-year-olds can come up with absolutely fascinating ideas. Moral questions of what is right thing to do, wrong thing to do. So once the process of education at school in some part and definitely at home includes this, you will start seeing some changes. Children basically become good at what we expect them to become good at.
1: Mm. Well, then on a broader level, have we become too focused on getting children to, you know, produce the so-called right answers that we've stopped, you know, encouraging them to ask better questions?
2: Oh, absolutely, I think. And that's because right answers pay you some dividend and there is merit in knowing the right answer. The problem is in today's world, it is simply not enough. So unless we start rewarding children asking the right questions or even stupid questions and saying things which are unexpected, this pattern is not going to change. Innovation, entrepreneurship, leadership, all these big words are not about knowing the one right answer. They're about the courage to explore the more than one right answer, or the answer nobody knows actually.
1: Then what would be the long-term consequences if our children continue growing up without critical thinking and the ability to speak up?
2: Well, in the short term, maybe not so much in a relatively affluent society like Singapore, but the long term would be loss of potential, would be loss of opportunity. If we produce adults who are hesitating to challenge assumptions, avoid difficult conversations, are waiting to be told what to do, stay silent even when they have great ideas. Just imagine the kind of society we'll have. And AI is doing all the regular thinking anyway for free. So what are these children going to do when they grow up? We have no choice but to bend the arc a little bit and encourage this.
1: Mm. And I mean, since we're discussing our children's growth here, AI has also raised, you know, uncertainties when it comes to their future. How might our children need to rethink the way they become critical thinkers if AI can already do it for them today?
2: Great question. Very relevant. And it's great that MOE now has a policy from P4, P5 onwards. This thing is going to be discussed and introduced. But here's the fundamental thing which I find useful. AI is very good at solving problems. And very soon it's going to be better than anyone, better than any human. But AI doesn't decide what problem is worth solving. And it doesn't decide what matters and what doesn't. So bringing judgment, bringing values, bringing human curiosity. And think of the human sitting on the other side. He or she needs to know what good looks like. If you don't, you'll just believe anything the AI says.
1: Right.
2: So we are entering a world where actually we need to raise the bar on ourselves as humans so that we can be more competitive and credible in this world of AI. So it's a great opportunity for those who get it right. And for all of us who are interested in education, for parents, it's something we shouldn't put under the carpet, but really confront and think about. And it may not be the same answer for everyone, but we do need to have an answer for ourselves.
1: Okay. Well, I mean, AI is already defining the future of work already. So does the real competitive advantage become the ability to ask better questions and solve unfamiliar problems and to think outside the box? How should we be preparing children for that as well?
2: Absolutely. You know, this term creativity, this term critical thinking outside the box. I mean, we've been talking about it for 20, 30 years. The money, as you said, is on how. And this business of intellectual confidence, I have learned, has really three parts to it. And this may be useful to our parents. First, confidence is built with repeated experiences of achieving unexpected results on your own. They have to be repeated. They have to be somewhat unexpected. And you have to do it on your own.
1: Mm-hmm.
2: Second, this confidence that I can think for myself, I can be an independent thinker, is a habit that can be built. It's like a muscle. In fact, I call it a connecting tissue. And it can expand to other areas. You do well in one area, and later you feel. You learn to ride the bicycle, you say, hey, maybe I can try to climb this tree or this rock. So it's a tissue you need to build like every day. But the tricky part is real confidence doesn't come from scrolling the screen and getting entertained and getting dopamine hits. It means paying attention to things that are hard, persisting, being resilient. And I think if there's some encouragement on the process other than the outcome, that's great for kids. Now, this is not the norm everywhere. So to slowly move our learning teaching ways to this, I think we'll show. I've seen a lot of results with that.
1: Definitely. Well, then at this moment, what can educators, you know, do to nurture our children to speak up more? Is there a fixed age that we should focus on?
2: Well, I'm in the camp of start early. I think the primary years are just fabulous, prime real estate. Child between 6 and 12, we can do a lot before adolescence hits. And you know, our teachers and educators, my heart goes out to them. They are so overworked. They're so stressed. But here is one well-meaning tip. Be less helpful to children when you can be. And what I mean is don't give the answer too quickly. Wait that 30 seconds if you can. And sometimes, you know, real magic happens with kids. If you give them that little bit more time and come up with the right thing.
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That's based on a kind of Latin rhythm known as the bossa nova. But it is not really a bossa nova, but we think that you will dig this because this is the bossa nova.

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What's everyone talking about? 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
1: These are your news headlines. I'm Jamit Singh. Prime Minister Lawrence Wong will be heading to Jakarta today for the Singapore-Indonesia Leaders Retreat, where he and President Prabowo Subianto are expected to reaffirm ties between the two countries. Both leaders will discuss ways to strengthen collaboration in traditional areas such as trade, investment and defence. They will also touch on new areas like green economy, cross-border electricity trade, artificial intelligence and digital connectivity. The Prime Minister's office said yesterday that the annual retreat hosted by President Prabowo will be the two leaders' second such meeting. The first was in June 2025. Travellers taking a ferry or cruises from the new Harbourfront Terminal can expect a smoother experience soon. Besides biometric passport clearance, visitors

0: will be able to print their own boarding passes at self-service kiosks. When the new Singapore Cruise Centre Harbourfront Terminal begins operations in phases over the next 2 weeks. The new terminal has been moved to a red terracotta building 70 metres from Harbourfront Centre. Batam Fast Ferry will be the first operator to start services there tomorrow. Four other ferry operators, Horizon Fast Ferry, Majestic Fast Ferry, Sindo Ferry and Indo Falcon Shipping and Travel, and international cruise operations will follow next Wednesday. More studies will be conducted on Singapore's first water treatment plant built 135 years ago as authorities assess what to do with it next. The National Heritage Board will carry out more studies on the Bukit Timah Waterworks to determine its historical value and significance. A tender published by NHB said the aim is to determine the best approach to protect the plant's heritage value while optimising land use and long-term sustainability. The facility is no longer in active use. The new studies come after the PUB previously suggested turning the plant into a potential world-class water museum. The United States has marked its 250th anniversary with celebrations in Washington. Addressing crowds on the National Mall, President Donald Trump hailed American exceptionalism and declared that the best is yet to come. He also said the U.S. did not want communism, arguing that it never worked and never will. The remarks echoed a speech he gave at Mount Rushmore on Friday, in which he warned that American identity was under renewed attack following recent primary victories by candidates from the Democratic Socialists of America. Earlier, thousands of people were evacuated from the National Mall because of record heat and thunderstorms before returning for the celebrations and a fireworks display. More than 13,700 bushfires were recorded in Malaysia in the first 4 months of 2026, nearly double the total in 2025. Officials have described the trend as alarming, adding that the bushfires are led by hot and dry weather conditions, particularly in Kedah and Johor. The El Nino phenomenon, which reduces rainfall, has heightened the risk of large-scale fires. Other key causes are the burning of agricultural waste, open disposal of rubbish, and human negligence. Authorities are monitoring 83 hotspots nationwide that are at high risk of major fires.
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1: Weather.
2: We're also welcoming in thundery showers over southern and western Singapore, clearing in the early morning, so it may be raining where you are. And then more thundery showers are expected over northern, western and central Singapore, and that will be in the afternoon. But somehow it's still going to be hot. 34 degree highs and 25 degree lows for this Monday.
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4: Good morning. There's been a vehicle breakdown on the PIE towards Changi after Tengah Boulevard, and there's been an accident on the AYE towards Tuas at Clementi Avenue 6 entrance. Take care on the roads and stay right here. Let's talk Singapore. Coming up.
1: If you see anything on the roads that we might have missed, send us a WhatsApp message at 8855-0893. But only when you're safely parked. Wake up to the stories shaping Singapore and have your say. 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
2: Good morning. Happy Monday, y'all. And it seems like everyone is glued to the television because something happened.
4: Something happened in the something. Ladies and gentlemen, get ready. We have World Cup breaking news. Ale, ale, ale. Monday morning, we have breaking news for you. The final score has just gone, and we have an upset, depending on which way you look at it. Are you ready? Brazil 1, Norway 2. Brazil are out of the World Cup, Audrey. They're out. They're gone.
2: That's wild.
4: Tell me why it's wild.
2: Because they're really good, apparently.
4: Well, they were about 20 years ago.
2: Do you know what's not good, though, is Haaland's haircut. Like, someone's got to tell him. Why hasn't anybody told him?
4: My daughter loves it. And I'm telling you, I'm putting her up for adoption. It's not right to like that kind of hair.
2: That's all of my analysis for today.
4: Actually, very good segue, because Erling Haaland scored both goals for Norway. He scored in the 79th minute. Wasn't much of a game until halftime. Second half, or just before the second half, we had a penalty saved. Then, in the 79th minute, Haaland gave Norway a 1-0 lead. And then on the 90th minute, 2-0, all over. But then, in the 99th minute, yes, you heard that right, 99th minute, Neymar, in what's probably his last ever appearance for Brazil, certainly at a World Cup, scored a penalty for a frenetic last few seconds. Mm. But they hang on. Norway are through. The Vikings are through.
2: Hey, oh, Neymar's crying now. Is that Neymar?
5: Yeah.
2: Okay, yeah, just
4: it
2: checking.
4: It is Neymar, yes. Probably his last World Cup. So Neymar's on the pitch right now. He's in floods of tears.
2: Sorry.
4: Let's make it all about Neymar. He's on the pitch crying his eyes out. But yes, Brazil 1, Norway 2. What do you think? WhatsApp 88550893. Did you think it was an upset? Are you surprised? David, good morning. He sent us the latest score. Yes, Norway 2, Brazil 1. And you and I met David on Saturday.
2: We did. Yes, we had a great watch party. Thank you to all who actually took the time on early Saturday morning to show up. We loved meeting all of you. A lot of very familiar names that we read out every day on the show. They were all there. I think some were missing, so sorry if we were oversubscribed and you didn't get to make it, but hopefully we'll have more events like this coming up.
4: I shouldn't speak out of school, but I will, because it's fun. Our number one diehard supporter over the years, Fuchi Ren.
2: Oh, yeah.
4: He messages me. He says, "I'm on the way, Neil." I said, "Okay, I didn't think you registered." He said, "Yeah, it was full. I was too late." I said, "Why are you on your way?" He said, "I'm wearing my Money FM shirt, if that helps." I said, "Well, it might a bit." He said, "Can you get me in?"
2: Yeah.
4: So I got him in as my daughter.
2: Oh, wonderful. Yes, I see the resemblance. Absolutely.
4: What a height was there.
2: Yeah.
4: So he was my plus one because my daughter didn't come in the end. And the guy said I could bring my daughter.
2: Yeah.
4: So I explained it to the team. And they're like, "Yeah, fine. He could be your daughter. That's completely fine." So Fuchi Ren, who is, if you haven't met Fuchi Ren, I know you've heard his name on this show. He is as tall as me. So I had a 6'4" Chinese daughter on Saturday, and very happy to welcome him into the family.
2: And all of you, thank you so much. Alva pops into my head. Of course, Aloysius was there.
4: She certainly pops into mine because she was the one who came up to me and said, "I'm the one who asked to see you in Lycra."
2: Yes, right.
4: Which, as introductions go, takes some beating, doesn't it?
2: She did a bit of a scan up and down.
4: It was a lot of AI, wasn't it?
2: AI is better.
4: Yeah, it was a lot of AI.
2: Yes.
4: I'm not denying it.
2: But it was very fun. Thank you guys so much once again. And we hope to have more of these kind of things in the future and to meet even more of you. But you have to do it really quickly. Fastest fingers first.
4: And we have to give a shout out to the wonderful folks at the Artisan Hotel.
2: Yes, I like how you said it.
4: Did I say it correct?
2: Yeah.
4: It's wrong, isn't it?
2: Artisan.
4: Yes, Artisan. Look, full disclosure, I didn't even know it was there. It's not an area I go to particularly that often, but a brand new hotel just off of the Forum near the Hard Rock Cafe. Very pleasant surprise with an outstanding rooftop vibe pool, infinity pool thing. I felt a little bit bad at one point.
2: Because of the tourists who were actually staying there, and then we were all like just yelling.
4: Did you feel a bit awkward?
2: Yeah.
4: Because they were sitting there minding their business.
2: With their kids.
4: Probably paid top dollar to have this. And we're like, "Hey, let's take some photos." But they were good sports. And we give a shout out to all the folks at Artisan
2: as
4: well.
2: Yes. Great time. The staff were also great, you know, making sure that everyone was staying cool. And of course, our Money FM team as well. A lot of people, it takes a lot of people to make something like this work, you know? And so we had a great time. Hope that you had a great time as well.
4: So Aloysius, our regular listener who may be listening now on his morning run, he sent some photographs of us. He's got a nice one with you and Trisha. And at one point you saw I passed him my phone because I wanted some help with my cycling app.
2: I was like, you need some PayNow help or something?
4: And his wife was like, she said something along the lines of, oh, you really do know nothing about the phone. Yeah. It's not an act on the radio. No.
2: It's not an act.
4: I don't lie or make anything up. It's all true. No, I know nothing about my own phone.
2: Yeah.
4: And Aloysius kindly sorted out my Strava app. So I went cycling with it yesterday morning. But it was fabulous. Again, thank you to everybody who turned up throughout the show. The other thing I want to do, Audrey.
2: Yes.
4: Today is arguably, for Singaporeans at least, the biggest game of the World Cup so far. England against Mexico, which kicks off in 1 hour and 45 minutes our time. It kicks off at 8 a.m. So I'm going to call for predictions throughout the show. Oh, here he goes! Here he goes! Roshan's here.
2: Football's coming. No, okay. I'm going to put this out there. This is a final offer. Do you want to switch seats?
4: No, it's fine. It's fine. I'm a professional, Audrey. I am a professional. I know it doesn't
2: look
4: like it.
2: You can still be a professional while...
4: It's fine. Okay. It's fine. Yeah, so... But thank you.
2: Yeah. Because, you know, it really impacts me almost zero.
4: Yes, but I know it's sacrilege to say this, and people think this is also an act. It's not. I'm not that bothered about England in the World Cup. If they win, they win. If they don't, they don't. I would like them to win because my daughter's very invested. She's going down... Shout out, my daughter's going down to the Sengkang CC. She's going down to the Sengkang CC, so she'll be there in those little red plastic chairs.
2: Wait, in the morning, 8 o'clock?
4: Yeah, she's going down this morning, yeah, to watch
2: it on
4: the big screen.
2: Waking up early for that, but not for the watch party, okay.
4: Hey, I tell you, she doesn't want to be with Daddy. She doesn't want to be with Daddy. But there's a little bit of dissent in the office because Roshan is very much Team England and Trisha is very much Team Mexico.
2: That's right. Trisha's got money on it. So, you know, I'm going to have to go with Trisha on this one.
4: Well, what do you guys think? 8855-0893. Let's have some fun. Let's get your predictions in for the game. We will keep them, stockpile them, and give a shout out to whoever gets the correct scoreline. England against Mexico kicks off at 8 a.m. Send all your predictions to 8855-0893. I'm going to play safe. I'm going to say a draw after 90 minutes. And then after that, who knows? What about yourself?
2: 1-0.
4: 2?
2: Mexico.
4: Okay, Roshan, get you in here quickly. Roshan, what are you going for?
2: I don't know anything, guys.
4: I know who he's going for.
5: I say 3-1 England.
4: Whoa, that's a big shout. Could happen. What do you guys think? 8855-0893. Stay right here.
2: Is Mexico good?
4: They're okay, and they're playing at home, and they've got the altitude advantage and the Azteca advantage. So they have lots of advantages. What do you guys think? 8855-0893. We'll get to all of your predictions right here on Let's Talk Singapore.
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2: Well, I predict that it should be a nice and smooth ride for you guys on the roads, but we do see a vehicle breakdown that happened a little bit earlier on TPE towards PIE after Sengkang West Road. That's near where Neil lives. Avoid lane 3 and drive safely.
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4: Audrey.
2: Yeah.
4: We like AI on this show.
2: We love it.
4: It's a little bit of fun. I'm the Hulk. You are a bar lady in a couple of shots giving out. No, weather girl.
2: Weather girl.
4: I thought you were a bar. I thought you said a white t-shirt in a bar, but now I realized it was a weather girl.
2: Bar lady, okay.
4: It was a weather girl, not a hostess. I was a Hulk.
2: Excuse me.
4: You was the weather girl.
2: It's weather woman.
4: Weather woman.
2: That's right.
4: Sounds like a superhero.
2: Respect.
4: Brought to you by Marvel. Weather woman. She predicts the rain better than Audrey Seek, which is the lowest of low bars, coming to a cinema near
2: Rude.
4: You.
2: Okay.
4: Rude. Yes, back to AI. Mm-hmm. Would you be comfortable with it being used in a Singapore political election?
2: Oh, officially, you mean? Not just us, you know, messing around by ourselves. I don't know, but I think more and more people are getting comfortable with using generative AI to create everything, right? From songs and online things. So, you know, if our politicians do it, I guess it's just par for the course.
4: Well, Malaysian politicians are doing it. The Johor state elections are seeing both parties using generative AI to create everything from campaign songs to online content, offering a glimpse into what the future of electioneering could look like.
2: Yes, so as AI becomes an increasingly powerful tool for campaigns as well, are we heading towards a future where politics becomes more faceless? Well, we'll find out from Hongbin Zhou.
4: Yeah, she speaks to Ian Tan, lecturer at Wee Kim Wee School of Communication and Information at NTU, to find out more.
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6: Welcome to The Big Story. I'm Hongbin Zhou. Malaysia's Johor state election is emerging as one of the region's biggest tests of how generative AI can reshape political campaigning. Political parties have turned to AI to generate campaign content, from catchy songs to online messaging. Supporters say the technology is helping to level the playing field, but critics warn it could become at the expense of authenticity, creativity, and human connection. So as AI becomes a bigger part of the campaign playbook, are we heading towards a future where politics becomes increasingly faceless? And where should we draw the line between innovation and authenticity in the democratic process? Well, joining us now to share more is Ian Tan, lecturer at the Wee Kim Wee School of Communication and Information at Nanyang Technological University, Singapore. Hi, Ian. Welcome to the show.
7: Hi, Hongbin. Hello.
6: Thank you so much for joining us. Well, Ian, taking a look at Malaysia's Johor state election, I mean, why are political parties there turning to AI to generate campaign songs, jingles, and other political materials?
7: Well, I think firstly, it's the matter of cost. It's so much cheaper to do it these days, and it's very convenient. And if you are using this AI app known as Suno, it's very easy to generate songs for free. And if you pay a subscription fee of about $8, you can own the copyright to your songs. So for those who have tried Suno, it's really a very remarkable AI music generator. You can generate songs with lyrics or just with instrumentals, and you can upload your lyrics and it will, you know, get an AI voice to sing it for you. You can put in the type of instruments that you want, a piano, maybe a synthesizer or violins, right? And it will get the job done. So I've been, you know, demonstrating Suno to different folks over the past few years, and they are always, you know, really surprised by the quality of music it can create.
6: Well, then how much cheaper and easier is it to use AI than, you know, compared to hiring humans? Can just about anyone use generative AI for this purpose?
7: Yes. Suno is relatively easy to use, and it is a very straightforward process, right? Mm-hmm. You write a prompt, you can upload your lyrics, or you can just try random prompts, and it will create something very presentable. Mm. So this is where it sort of democratizes the way people think of making music. And you can do it for free, but you don't own the song. Or you could pay $8 a month and straight away you can, you know, start to sell this music. So traditionally, it will cost thousands of dollars or maybe tens of thousands of dollars to get a songwriter to write a song for you, as well as to get a singer to sing the song. So now all this can be done with AI, either free or with just a few dollars a month. And I think this is where the music industry is well aware of it. And some of them have been quite hit by this recent development.
6: I believe it's not just the bigger political parties that are using AI. Even the smaller parties are using it as well. And they are using it because it is much cheaper and faster. And they say it's kind of leveling the playing field here. But does it really even the playing field for smaller political parties to be on par with the bigger parties?
7: I guess if you look at it from the point of, you know, are we sending out the same TikTok videos or YouTube videos as the competitor, perhaps that levels the playing field, but only on that front, where in terms of the marketing, right, on video platforms or on audio platforms. However, it doesn't level the playing field for any political party. If they are very small, they have, you know, less manpower to go on the streets to engage people. So I guess videos and songs can go viral on these social media platforms. However, does that translate to votes, right? I think that remains to be seen. And its videos and songs would simply be a part of the marketing activities that any political party does. There's a lot more that goes into campaigning. There's a lot of in-person, you know, speakers, right? Meet the residents and, you know, the rest of the campaign trail stuff. So it it helps in generating quick buzz. And, you know, in a very random way, right? You know, here's a new song, here's a new jingle. But does that actually translate to voter loyalty or voter engagement? Yeah, I think that remains to be seen.
6: Right. But then what are the risk factors at play here? Even the average citizen could essentially create politically driven content with the free-to-use AI tools.
7: Yeah, I think the main risk factor is, are they going to flout copyright laws? For example, if you generate a song and you use, you know, it generates a voice that sounds very much like an existing singer. And could the singer come after you? You know, does he have a legal case to say that you created an AI song that sounds like me and sings like me, but is saying lyrics that are not, the type of lyrics that the person would normally sing? I think that's the main concern would be on the intellectual property front. Now, the other issues that could arise, obviously, would be a lot of wrong messaging, harmful messaging that people could generate. They could perpetuate mistruths through songs, song lyrics. And I guess we haven't really seen that yet because it's early days of using AI for political campaigning, but it is possible, right? And what if you have people who have, you know, hidden agendas or who want to run a smear campaign? Could they generate 100 songs and release them, you know, in one day, for example? And then just need one or two of them to go viral and they will spread wrong information. So I think these are concerns that would, you know, need to be considered before any political party or any company thinks about using AI to drive a message. What precedent would you be setting and what are the negative consequences, right, you could end up with?
6: One key example of political parties using AI is an AI-generated retro synth pop anthem unveiled by the Barisan Nasional Party, in which the singer sounded very similar to Malaysian singer-songwriter Faisal Tahir. Now, what are the unintended consequences of AI that AI takes away from actual creatives, including actual artists and singers? And if this does become an AI or an AI legal problem, then do you see this a huge clampdown on political campaigns not to use AI?
7: Mm-hmm. Yeah. So as I had mentioned earlier, the biggest issue would be misrepresenting someone. If this AI generated song sounds like this famous singer, then the singer has to go out and explain to people that wasn't me. Right? That takes a lot of effort. And so it creates wrong perception of the actual singer, and it also perpetuates certain untruths, right, that the singer would not want to represent. So this is in terms of the brand management, the reputation management that all artists should be concerned about. And the other challenge would be that, you know, it takes away the authenticity that a singer brings to the performance. Now, this is, I would say, quite an interesting bit, right? For many years, since the late 90s, there has been this technology known as auto-tune. And the technology meant for cleaning up voices and songs, but it's also made them sound very robotic. And so many songs for the past 20-odd years have sounded as if a machine made them, even though they were sung by humans, right? And so, as a result, with AI-generated music, you often can't actually tell if it's a human or a machine singing it because humans have been trying to sound like robots for the past 2 decades. So this is, I would say, humorous. I've always disliked auto-tune music, and I guess the chickens have come home to roost in that sense where the robots can now replicate your robotic voice in that sense. And so this level of authenticity was already being challenged in the past few decades with auto-tune. How do we know if that's the singer's actual voice, if it's been so heavily processed by the computer with auto-tune. And now, when it's fully generated by the computer, how do we know if the human was even involved in the first place in the creation and the delivery of the song? So in this case, we are now seeing the blurring of lines between the real human singing as well as, you know, AI-generated singing. And this is why, I guess, the top artists in the world still rely very heavily on doing live shows. For example, Taylor Swift and her huge concert, you know, global concert series that she, you know, conducted around the world. And this is where the audience knows that this is the real deal and we're engaging with the singer in person, even though there may be thousands of people in the stadium.
6: Meanwhile, Malaysia has this huge TikTok audience as well, right? Especially among younger voters. So in a way, are politicians using AI to try to win over younger voters and engage with them by being very viral through this?
7: Yes. And well, that would be the obvious way to go. And it is quite common for many brands to go on TikTok to engage the younger audience, right? Because the younger audience may not engage with the traditional platforms like, you know, print media or TV media. So this is where, firstly, the trend is there to go on short-form video platforms. And secondly, to create content that is vibrant, engaging. And in the case of these AI-generated songs, you know, they perhaps are designed to elicit feelings, right, on the spot. So could it go viral? Could this particular piece go viral? We don't know. But if you were to generate 50 to 100 songs within a span of a week or even a day, maybe one of them could go viral. So I guess the political parties are betting that if the cost is so low, they might as well just give it a best shot, right? Generate a bunch of songs and see what sticks. Or perhaps try different variations, right, of the same song, and you could do infinitely with AI.
6: So how are voters currently viewing the AI usage of Johor politicians? I mean, do voters actually care whether the political parties are using AI to come up with their campaigns as long as the messaging resonates with voters?
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0: These are your news headlines. I'm Jamit Singh. Prime Minister Lawrence Wong will be heading to Jakarta today for the Singapore-Indonesia Leaders Retreat, where he and President Prabowo Subianto are expected to reaffirm ties between the two countries. Both leaders will discuss ways to strengthen collaboration in traditional areas, such as trade, investment and defence. They will also touch on new areas like green economy, cross-border electricity trade, artificial intelligence and digital connectivity. The Prime Minister's office said yesterday that the annual retreat hosted by President Prabowo will be the two leaders' second such meeting. The first was in June 2025. Travellers taking a ferry or cruises from the new Harbourfront Terminal can expect a smoother experience soon. Besides biometric passport clearance, visitors will be able to print their own boarding passes at self-service kiosks when the new Singapore Cruise Centre Harbourfront Terminal begins operations in phases over the next 2 weeks. The new terminal has been moved to a red terracotta building 70 metres from Harbourfront Centre. Batam Fast Ferry will be the first operator to start services there tomorrow. Four other ferry operators, Horizon Fast Ferry, Majestic Fast Ferry, Sindo Ferry and Indo Falcon Shipping and Travel, and international cruise operations will follow next Wednesday. More studies will be conducted on Singapore's first water treatment plant built 135 years ago as authorities assess what to do with it next. The National Heritage Board will carry out more studies on the Bukit Timah Waterworks to determine its historical value and significance. A tender published by NHB said the aim is to determine the best approach to protect the plant's heritage value while optimising land use and long-term sustainability. The facility is no longer in active use. The new studies come after the PUB previously suggested turning the plant into a potential world-class water museum. The United States has marked its 250th anniversary with celebrations in Washington. Addressing crowds on the National Mall, President Donald Trump hailed American exceptionalism and declared that the best is yet to come. He also said the U.S. did not want communism, arguing that it never worked and never will. The remarks echoed a speech he gave at Mount Rushmore on Friday, in which he warned that American identity was under renewed attack following recent primary victories by candidates from the Democratic Socialists of America. Earlier, thousands of people were evacuated from the National Mall because of record heat and thunderstorms before returning for the celebrations and a fireworks display. More than 13,700 bushfires were recorded in Malaysia in the first 4 months of 2026, nearly double the total in 2025. Officials have described the trend as alarming, adding that the bushfires are led by hot and dry weather conditions, particularly in Kedah and Johor. The El Nino phenomenon, which reduces rainfall, has heightened the risk of large-scale fires. Other key causes are the burning of agricultural waste, open disposal of rubbish, and human negligence. Authorities are monitoring 83 hotspots nationwide that are at high risk of major fires.
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2: Good morning and happy Monday. It is the 8th of July.
1: Traffic.
4: Good morning. There's a vehicle breakdown on the PIE towards Changi after Tenga Boulevard, and there's been an accident on the AYE towards Tuas at Clemente Avenue 6 entrance. Take care and stay right here. ST, what's the news quiz coming up on Let's Talk Singapore.
1: If you see anything on the roads that we might have missed, send us a WhatsApp message at 8855-0893, but only when you're safely parked. 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
4: Good morning to our wonderful listeners on what is a very bright Monday, July the 6th.
2: The 6th.
4: The day of the month will not be part of the ST What's the News quiz, I'm guessing.
2: No, it's not. I'm sorry, guys. My eyes are playing tricks on me. I could have sworn I saw the 8th of July. It's not. It's the 6th. The 6th of July.
4: It's all good. It's all good. Who's with us? WhatsApp 8855-0893. You need that number for the quiz, but you also need that number because I know now 6:35, children, students are heading to school, secondary, primary. I want your predictions for the biggest game of the World Cup so far. England will take on Mexico at 8 a.m. What's the score going to be? WhatsApp 8855-0893.
2: Actually, guys, there's no school today. And I know that because my kid's going to be at home. It's youth day.
4: Oh, you see, I've dropped the ball now.
2: If you're listening at home. On the 8th of July. Yeah.
4: I was thinking 2 days ahead. I was 2 days ahead, you see.
2: No, it's youth day, but you know, we would love if maybe you're awake anyway. And of course, for the parents out there, if you want to know what's going on in the news, you're going to want to play along with us on the What's the News quiz.
4: Yes, you know what to do by now. Audrey will ask six questions based on the six main sections of the Straits Times. I'm handing the newspaper to her.
2: Give me that.
4: So I can't cheat. Prime News, Singapore News, World Business, Life and Sport.
2: Hit it, Roshan.
4: So here we go. You know what to do. Turn it up. Drivers, taxi drivers, private hires. Here we go.
2: One, two, three, four. E-da-da-de.
4: E-da-da-de.
2: Yeah. And we're getting photos of ice cream from Phyllis. What's going on here?
4: Good morning,
2: Good morning to
4: Phyllis.
2: You. Just sharing with you and thank you for the prize. Oh, did we give you an ice cream prize?
4: I hope so. Yeah. Wen Long says, is England carrying oxygen tanks during the match? Yes, the game will be played at high altitude,
2: Which
4: will be very tough for the English to cope with. England, Mexico, kicking off at 8 o'clock. What's your prediction? 8855-0893. You need that number because Audrey to ask me questions on the ST What's the News quiz and our listeners will help us.
2: Yes, so please chime in to 8855-0893. Once again, 6 questions from the paper's main sections. Who is ready to get schooled? Let's go with question 1, Prime News.
4: Here we go.
2: Dun, dun. A scam awareness question, Neil. More than 130 scam victims were saved during a joint operation by the Singapore Police Force and crypto exchanges.
4: Oh.
2: How much in potential losses did they prevent? Okay, is it A, $900,000? Is it B, $1.8 million? Or is it C, $2.9 million?
4: Listeners, I am ashamed to say I have no idea. Patrick, who is listening from Japan.
2: Oh.
4: So I'm guessing he's either on business or holiday. Which one, Patrick? But thank you for staying loyal to Let's Talk Singapore. I need some help. Okay, this scam total. Can I have the numbers again?
2: Yes, scam total. So police and crypto exchanges worked together to stop over 130 scam victims from losing more than how much? $900,000, $1.8 million, or $2.9 million?
4: I'm leaning towards 2.9. This is a complete guess, only because it has to be a significant number to be prime news in the Straits Times. What do you guys think? 8855-0893. Aaron says, good morning, Audrey and Neil. That's right. School children are at home because of youth day. My bed tells me I miss being a youth.
2: Me too, Aaron.
4: But you have us. You have us keeping you company. So thank you for that. Right. What have we got here?
2: Patrick coming in with C. Yeah, $2.9 million. David coming in with A, $900,000, which, you know what, is no chump change.
4: No, and you're right, Audrey. Phyllis has sent photos of the ice cream. She won one of our giveaways to an ice cream
2: yummy
4: place.
2: Breakfast.
4: Fantastic, Phyllis. Glad to hear it. Okay, David's gone with B. Patrick's gone with C. I really don't know. Oh, David says 900K.
2: Yeah.
4: That's thrown a spanner in the works. Thanks, David. I'm completely torn. See.
2: Ding, ding, ding.
4: Oh, complete guess.
2: Yes. And also good news because that's a lot of money.
4: Yeah.
2: If they were to lose it. So, yes.
4: I like the way you showed me the headline. I do believe you.
2: I have to fact check myself. All right. Question 2 now with Singapore News. Since March, many cicadas have been caught using light traps in Tampines Changkat. If you missed our conversation on that, search for it on our podcast, Let's Talk Singapore, on all platforms. But you can find this on the Straits Times. Another numbers question for you. How many cicadas have reportedly been caught since March? Is it A, 12,000? Is it B, 18,000? Or is it C, 22,000?
4: That's a great question, because when we had that chap on our show, it was 7,000. That number has stuck with me. I don't know why.
2: Okay.
4: It was 7,000 then, and that was 2 months ago. 2 months we've been doing this show. That was 2 months ago, so it's much higher now. How many cicadas have been trapped in Tampines? Give us the numbers again.
2: 12,000, 18,000, and 22,000.
4: Listeners, what do you think? 8855-0893. I'm ruling out 22,000 for no other reason than I'm trying to read your mind.
2: Okay.
4: You won't do 2 C's in a row. I have no idea. So I'm between 12,000 and 18,000. I'm leaning towards 18,000. Oh, David's done me again. David has said 22,000.
2: Okay.
4: Patrick has said 22,000.
2: Yes.
4: Justina, Phyllis, Aaron, Wen Long. Help me out now. Justine has also gone 22,000. I'm
2: with
4: sure
2: exclamation
4: it's not.
2: Points.
4: All right. All right. I'm going to lock in. Well, they can't all be wrong. We have the smartest listeners in radio. 22,000.
2: Ding, ding, ding.
4: Oh, look at that. Thank you, Tampines.
2: Yes. 22,000 cicadas caught since March.
4: Thank you, Tampines, for having a cicada invasion just so I can get my question right. Thank you. Thank you, David.
2: All right, question 3, are you ready for world news?
4: Yes.
2: U.S. President Donald Trump, very busy over the weekend, of course, celebrating America's 250th birthday. I know you celebrated, Neil.
4: Big time.
2: Yep, 4th of July, but he also hopped on the phone for like 90 minutes with which world leader to talk about helping to end a war?
4: Which one?
2: Is it A, Russia's Putin? Is it B, Israel's Netanyahu? Or is it C, Iran's supreme leader?
4: Honestly, good choices. It could be all three.
2: It really
4: could be all three. And I'm annoyed with myself for missing this story. Patrick says Trump 90 minutes call.
2: Yes.
4: Yes, thank you, Patrick. But who with? Putin possible, Netanyahu possible.
8: It's all very possible, except it is, for Iran, really.
4: Okay, I go through the process of elimination. Yeah. I don't think it's Putin because it could be because there was sadly heavy bombing in Ukraine last week in Kyiv. So it could be that one. But then the Netanyahu thing is getting very embarrassing for Donald Trump. He's just not listening to Trump at all when it comes to Lebanon, Palestine, and everywhere else. And the third one?
8: Third one is Iran's supreme leader.
4: No, that one, no. He would not be speaking to them whilst at the funeral of the previous supreme leader. Yes. They're calling to death to Trump. So I don't think he'd be on the phone with them chatting about, you know, small talk. And Phyllis says A.
8: Justina says A.
4: Which is also, they're both A. A is Putin, right?
8: And David coming in with Putin as well.
4: All right, I'm going with the listeners. It could be either Putin or Netanyahu. Putin.
8: Here's a picture for you. Ding, ding, ding. Look at them, buddies. Wow. Yes, 90 minutes over the phone to help Putin find deal with Ukraine. That is in the Straits Times today.
4: 89 minutes was President Trump trying to work out how to use the phone. Right, what do you guys think? WhatsApp 88550893. Neil Humphreys just got cancelled.
8: Yes,
4: it's all good.
8: You did.
4: Right, what's next?
8: All right, question four is business news. Which social media giant made headlines after cutting more trust and safety jobs for the second straight year as part of a global restructuring? So canceling the trust and safety jobs. Is it A, Instagram? Is it B, TikTok? Or is it C, Snapchat?
4: You're being very tough on me today. I know Facebook has done it in the past. I know X did it in the past. I have no clue about... Well, it can't be Snapchat. It can't be Snapchat.
8: Okay.
4: Because I'm saying this like an expert.
8: Well, tell me why.
4: Because my daughter uses Snapchat, and if I'm completely wrong and a boomer, I apologize. It's just a chatting device, right? There's no real information on it like there is on X and Facebook.
8: I mean, you could send some dangerous stuff.
4: You could, but it's not typically known for pasting stories and sharing stories. Is it, listeners? 88550893. Give me the other two.
8: TikTok and Instagram, and Patrick is coming in quick with TikTok.
4: I lean towards that for the same reason. Instagram is more pictures and videos. I know there's some fact-checking involved. TikTok is the one that literally shares news stories, fake stories, algorithms. So I'll go... Oh, no.
8: Aaron also said TikTok.
4: Oh, TikTok is B.
8: B. Mm-hmm.
4: All right. Aaron B., Patrick B., TikTok. Lock in TikTok.
8: TikTok is the correct answer. Ding, ding, ding. You can find it in the business section of the Straits Times.
4: Best listeners ever.
8: Wonderful. This is why I need to make it a little bit tougher for you, because you have so much help, and they're always correct.
4: Mm.
8: Okay? All right, now question five, life news. According to a recent report on life, and you can find it, I believe the page is C4 on the hard copy today, also on the front page of our digital life section, some Singaporeans are now planning renovations based on the routines and comfort of whom? Is it A, their pets? Is it B, their elderly parents? Or is it C, their helpers?
4: I'd hope it was the helpers. I doubt it, but I hope it was the helpers. And I would also hope it's the elderly. But no, in Singapore, I could completely see him spending 500K on some pooch in the corner that's just going to pee and poop everywhere. Let's have a gold-plated kennel for the pooch in the corner. And I say this is a tree-hugging vegetarian. Yes. Before you start on me.
8: Look, pets,
4: I love
8: animals. Are family members too.
4: Yeah, but they're still animals. Don't put clothes on them. They're already wearing a fur coat. Don't give them a second fur coat. They don't need socks. They already have socks. They're called paws. Stop humanizing pets. Right, I'm done. Right.
8: Patrick coming in with fur kids.
4: See?
8: Fur kids.
4: Patrick knows. Patrick knows. He knows I'm right.
8: David coming in with pets as well.
4: And they're becoming too much of a status symbol in Singapore. That's one. We could get that unfiltered.
8: Okay.
4: Right? We're using pets as status symbols. Right, okay. Pets. I'd have said pets anyway.
8: Pets,
4: yes.
8: Confirm, I love it.
4: Build your $500,000 renovations to the little peeing thing in the corner. Pets.
8: It's called designing with paws in mind. Ding, ding, ding. The answer is pets.
4: Of course it is.
8: And look at that Maine Coon cat. So cute.
4: I wonder our population's in the toilet. We've got pets using toilets. It's all wrong. Put babies first, not pets.
8: All right. Final question six, which is sports. And knowing me, it's not really sports, but, you know, I liked like this question.
4: At the Taylor Swift wedding.
8: Yes.
4: Is it that one?
8: Question six, 7-Eleven
4: okay.
8: is suing Nike
4: oh.
2: over a new pair of Air Max sneakers. This is sports, right?
4: Close enough.
2: What does the convenience store chain claim Nike copied? Okay, what do they copy? Is it A, their store logo design, the swooshes and the number? B, the color of their Slurpees? Or C, their hot dog recipe?
4: Good answers.
2: Maybe good Nike answers. Is going into F&B.
4: They should just copy their price. Everything's extortionate at 7-Eleven. Other convenience stores are also available.
2: Okay.
4: Right. Hot dog. What is it again?
2: Hot dog recipe, colors of their Slurpees, or their store logo design.
4: It's not
2: what
4: hot dog
2: is 7-Eleven claiming Nike copied, and that's why they're suing Nike over a new pair of Air Max sneakers? Patrick coming in with the Slurpee option, the colors of their Slurpees.
4: Good questions, these ones, Audrey. Good questions.
2: Thank you.
4: I'm guessing. You said the first one was the 7-Eleven logo?
2: The store logo design, that's right.
4: I would guess that because it has very distinct colors, doesn't it? And if I'm not wrong, isn't it green and orange off
2: yes.
4: the top of my head? See, everybody knows that. It's green and orange. So if I saw trainers with that green, I'd think that looks like the 7-Eleven. If I saw the hot dog thing, no. And the other one was?
2: Slurpee. They're colors of their Slurpees.
4: I mean, they're just green, aren't they? They're green for apple and purple for grape. I don't think there's any monopoly on that.
2: Are you going to lock it in or what?
4: I'm leaning towards logo.
2: Nope.
4: Oh,
2: the
4: no.
2: answer is the Slurpee colors.
4: What on earth is a 7-Eleven Slurpee color?
2: So they're known for, you're right, the signature orange, green, and red stripe design.
4: Yes.
2: But they said that it's called their Slurpee colors.
4: Aloysius got it, Patrick got it, Justina got it.
2: Yes, but just to cheer you up, there is another infringement thing also in the Straits Times. Molly Tea, you know that tea, not really bubble tea, but it's a tea chain. They have to pay a brand $2 million for trademark infringement over their logo. And they have to pay Louis Vuitton.
4: Louis Vuitton!
2: That's right. Got to throw that in there to end the What's the News quiz.
1: Traffic.
4: All right, let's take a look at our Monday morning road, shall we? Vehicle breakdown on the AYE towards Tuas after Jurong Port Road. Avoid lane 3. Another vehicle breakdown also on the PIE this time towards Changi after Bedok North Avenue 3. That's your traffic. Stay right here. The final score is coming up on Let's Talk Singapore.
1: If you see anything on the roads that we might have missed, send us a WhatsApp message at 8855-0893. But only when you're safely parked.

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1: Yes. Hammer of the Gods.
2: What a song.
1: Yes. I am coming to fight the horde, sing and cry, Valhalla, I am coming. The hammer of the gods. The hammer of the gods struck the Brazilians this morning. The Scandinavian Vikings, depicted in the immigrant song there by Led Zeppelin, prevailed against Brazil. If you're just joining us, Brazil are out of the World Cup, defeated by Norway. Erling Haaland's Norway 2-1, Raushan.
3: Yeah, what a performance by Norway. They've captured the imagination with their rose and now they've sent Brazil to death row. Goodbye, Brazil.
1: Goodbye. And if you saw the scenes at the final whistle, folks, they were fabulous. Odegaard usually does the whole drum-whacking thing, but he gave it to Haaland. You know, when Haaland bangs the big drum on the pitch and they do the Viking row and the crowd does the Viking row and it's hoo, hoo. It is fabulous. Great performance from Haaland. 2 goals. He's on 7 now, I think, Raushan.
3: Yeah, he's on to 7 alongside Messi and Mbappe as well. And that tells you the prowess of Haaland, right? He's done it in the Premier League. To see him now do it on the world stage and to get his team into the quarterfinal for the first time ever, I believe.
1: First time.
3: That's amazing. Amazing achievement.
1: First time ever. First time Brazil have gone out this early since 1990, the 5-time champions. And I'm going to do it. I'm ready for the eye roll. 5.6 million is the population of Norway. They spend half of their year in complete darkness. They can't even play football. The pitches are frozen. They have a smaller population than Singapore. We are running out of excuses. Smaller population, fewer resources, terrible climate, and here they are in their first ever quarterfinals. If Norway can do it, if Cabo Verde can almost take Argentina to penalties, Singapore, come on. We've got to get closer.
3: I think your wider point stands in terms of population, but there's the topic of access, right? Norway are geographically based in Europe, so they are much closer to top-tier football compared to Southeast Asia, which is very much the backwater. So I don't think it can just be based on population and sunlight in terms of Singapore making to the World Cup. But I hold that same desire that one day my nation will be lining up at a FIFA World Cup.
1: Yes, indeed. But we have to look at Brazil for a second. There's no nice way of saying it. They were awful. They sat behind the ball. Nobody can quite work out why. Ancelotti, I like Ancelotti. I think he's an enigmatic legend. He's very good at working with superstars. But it's been said for the longest time, and look, who am I sitting here on a Monday morning to criticise Ancelotti? But when it comes to tactics, he's never been known for his in-game changes, his tweaks. He's just very good at working with superstars, massaging egos. But when they went a goal down, and then 2 goals down late on, they had nothing. Brazil had nothing.
3: They turned to Neymar, and that tells you part of the problem, right? The fact that Ancelotti pandered to politics and brought Neymar into the squad alone deserves questioning. I think the bigger worry for Brazil now is what next? Because Ancelotti is on a 4-year contract, which means he's either here to stay or he's going to cost them a lot of money to be moved on. I do think this is a chance then for Ancelotti to go back to the drawing board and try and get rid of the stars like Neymar, not pander to politics and let football take center stage, and perhaps go look for a very capable assistant, because boy does he need one on the tactics front.
1: Couldn't agree more. Speaking of politics, listen to this, folks. Donald Trump, yes, that's right, we're on the final score. Donald Trump lobbied FIFA himself to lift the US striker Felarin Balogun's 1-game ban. Balogun is US's top player by a country mile. He's pretty much guided them through into the last 16. And it was rescinded.
4: No.
1: Exactly. So Balogun can now play in the last 16 clash against Belgium after Donald Trump personally intervened and lobbied FIFA. Raushan, I don't know where we go with this, because this is now cartoonish levels of, what do you want to call it, benevolent corruption. I don't know what else to call it.
3: I think you're right. Unacceptable. That's been the word of the day in my group chats when this news was shared. Trump, a friend of Gianni Infantino, wrote, "Thank you to FIFA for doing what was right and reversing a great injustice." He's done that on Truth Social, of course. And that is so, so bizarre. This is why there's been allegations of conspiracies, allegations of the friendship between Donald Trump and Gianni Infantino, who is, of course, the FIFA president. And for this to happen is absolutely shocking, because the integrity of the sport is now being questioned.
1: Again, yet again. And for context for our listeners, look, I'll make this up. This will be the equivalent of Irfan Fandi.
3: Injustice. He's done that on Truth Social, of course. And that is so, so bizarre.

0: you cease to be amazed.
1: That's the most worrying part, right? It's just another thing that Donald Trump gets away with. At the moment, AFP and Reuters are reporting that Trump called FIFA President Gianni Infantino earlier this week to ask for the red card to be reviewed. And of course, Gianni said okay. And here we are, shocking scenes that USA don't deserve, because the football that USA have been dishing out has been excellent.
0: Yeah.
1: I know Balogun has been central to it, but now the narrative going into that quarterfinal against Belgium is going to be centered around this decision. And I think Pochettino deserves better.
0: And look, what happens if he scores? What happens if he has an assist for the winner? Belgian FA have already said they are astonished by the decision, and they should be. And it's not petty jealousy on their part. They expected the guy to be banned, so they planned accordingly. I'm sure in the last couple of days, Raushan, as you know, tactically their training sessions have all been geared around what they perceive to be a starting 11 for the US, and now it's not that starting 11, and the previous day's training and tactical work is thrown out of the window. It's corrupt.
1: If Maurizio is listening, I know Maurizio Pochettino is not listening to the final score, but if he is, I dare him to drop Florian Balogun just to make a statement to Donald Trump. That would just be the icing on the cake, wouldn't it?
0: It would be. And look, objectively now, for the neutrals, you're going to have people championing Belgium. So I don't know. What do you guys think? Is it corruption? Are you surprised? WhatsApp 8855-0893. Quick prediction on that game, Belgium and the US.
1: I was rooting for USA because I think they're dark horses in this tournament. But with this drama, I suspect Belgium in extra time.
0: For once, I'm going to say I hope you are absolutely right, my friend. And that was the final score.
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3: These are your news headlines. I'm Jamit Singh. A 24-year-old man has died after he was struck by lightning while paddleboarding off Pasir Ris Beach yesterday evening. Police said seven other people, aged between 13 and 54, were taken to hospital conscious after the incident. The group had been kayaking and paddleboarding about 100 metres offshore when lightning struck, despite what an eyewitness described as clear skies. The SCDF responded to the scene and the man was pronounced dead after being taken to hospital. Police say they do not suspect foul play and investigations are ongoing. A 55-year-old man has been arrested after he was seen swinging a saw near a HDB block in Bedok North. Police say officers responded to the incident yesterday afternoon, but the man refused repeated orders to drop the weapon and continued shouting incoherently. Officers used a taser to subdue him before arresting him for public nuisance, possession of an offensive weapon in a public place, and suspected drug consumption. He was taken conscious to Changi General Hospital. No one else was injured. In other home news, more than 1,700 people aged between 15 and 85 are being investigated for various offences. The police said yesterday that 600 are women and the rest are men. Of the total number, more than 500 were arrested. The investigations and arrests follow a series of multi-agency operations conducted island-wide last month on suspected gambling dens, massage establishments and public entertainment outlets. More than 5,600 officers were deployed for the operations. Across the causeway, Johor's Royal Rau appears to be dominating headlines ahead of this Saturday's state election. Johor Regent Tunku Ismail Ibrahim had criticised political opponents of the Barisan National State Government while defending the UMNO-led administration. However, his remarks have drawn a backlash online, adding to the view that Johor's political leadership is too deferential to the palace. Analysts say, though, that while royal influence is now more prominent in Malaysian politics, bread-and-butter issues, as well as the state government's track record, may matter more in the Johor election. At the last election in 2022, BN won 40 of the 56 seats in the state assembly. And finally, at least 8 people, including children, were shot and injured in New York City's Coney Island neighbourhood during the 4th of July holiday. ABC News said 2 men, 2 women and 4 children aged between 6 and 14 were sent to hospitals. A 21-year-old woman was in critical condition while the rest were stable. Police have recovered a firearm at the scene but have not made any arrests as yet.
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0: morning. It's time to celebrate Youth Day with us. 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
1: Weather.
0: And we do have thundery showers once again to expect today. It may be raining where you are right now. That should clear up in the early morning. And then more thundery showers in many parts of Singapore in the afternoon. 35 degree highs and 25 degree lows are the temperatures for this Monday.
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3: Good morning. As a fellow youth, happy Youth Day. There's been a vehicle breakdown on the SLE towards the BKE at the BKE PIE exit and also on the PIE towards Tuas after Pioneer Road North. That's your traffic. Happy Youth Day. Stay right here. Breakfast Bites coming up shortly.
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3: Good morning and welcome back to Let's Talk Singapore. David agrees with me. I agree, Neil. Pets do not need to put on clothes. I feel a breakfast bite is coming on here.
0: Yeah, but they're cute. Have you seen a cat with a little beret? Or
3: it's 35 degrees outside, Audrey. It borderlines animal abuse.
0: They look so cute.
3: James says, Neil. Good morning, Neil, Audrey, Raushan and the team. In celebration of Let's Talk Singapore's second anniversary month.
0: Hey, yes, that's right. Happy second anniversary, Neil. Yeah.
3: So we've done, what is it, 1/6 of the year. Is that
0: yes.
3: Is that my math correct? James says, Neil, is it coming home, your team, against Trisha's Mexico?
0: Is your team England?
3: I love the football's coming home. She's doing a Dick Van Dyke from Mary Poppins. It's coming. Football's coming home.
0: Football.
3: You're like an old, as they say, an old Victorian wench from a Charles Dickens novel.
0: See, wench sounds bad. Like you're calling me something nasty.
3: Are you coming home? Is it coming home, the football? Is it coming home? Well, James, is it coming home, your team against Trisha's Mexico? I'm sitting on the fence. I'm still going for a draw in normal time. What do you guys think? 8855-0893. We are less than an hour from kickoff between England and Mexico. The biggest game of the World Cup so far for most Singaporeans. What's your prediction? 8855-0893.
0: Yes, but Breakfast Bites, we're focusing on a different kind of fight, and it's a fight that a lot of us find ourselves in. Here's Breakfast Bites.
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0: Fight, Fight. Do you know the song, Neil?
1: No.
0: By Cheryl Cole?
1: No.
0: Oh, it was a huge hit.
1: In Singapore?
0: Yeah.
1: Wow. Yeah. I know her because she was married to Ashley Cole, the footballer, and she was part of a band called Girls Aloud,
0: which were very big
1: in the UK. I don't think they were that big here. I'm surprised you know. I'm
0: impressed. She went solo and she got really, really famous for this song about fighting for this love. And sometimes you got to fight to pay at a restaurant. So we've all seen it or we've all done it. Picture the scene. Mm. All right. You just had a lovely meal with a very good friend. Good catch up. It was a long time coming. Then the bill arrives at the restaurant. What happens at your table? Are you diving for the check? Do you politely reach for your wallet or do you nod and say, thanks for the meal, Neil? Well, we know that in many Western countries, going Dutch is completely normal. No wrestling over the receipt. You just pay for your own. You're not Dutch, but you're close enough. So where do you stand?
1: About as Dutch as you, Audrey. But yes. Oh, I'm close enough to the Dutch. Yes. I'm practically wearing clogs.
0: Geographically.
1: Here I am in my clogs and my blonde ponytails. Hang on, let me just park my windmill and I'll get on with this. Yes.
0: How do you feel about the Czech dance, Neil?
1: How do I feel about the dance?
0: Yeah.
1: Well, very interesting. Depends where I am. If I'm in the UK, I usually try and pay because I'm not there that often.
0: Okay.
1: So if it's my family, my mother and everything, my mother-in-law, I'll always pay or try and pay, right? With my sister, we kind of mix it up because she has a much bigger family than I do. She's got three kids. I've only got one.
0: Mm-hmm.
1: So sometimes she'll pay, sometimes I'll pay. And we do get that awkward, one of us pretends to go to the toilet, but really we're going to pay.
0: Yeah.
1: And it's between me and my sister or my brother-in-law. Often she'll pay the whole thing. And then I might slip £50 to cover the three of us because she's got five, I've got three, that kind of thing. One time, I thought about this last night, one time I thought she'd paid and she thought I'd paid and we walked out.
0: Oh, you died and
1: we got walked out and we got chased by security.
0: Oh my gosh.
2: Oh my God.
1: Absolutely true. We got chased by security.
0: Man of the people, just stealing from restaurants over here.
1: Nearly got arrested. I hadn't been in the country for 5 minutes, so I nearly got arrested for theft or whatever the thing is. But in Singapore, very briefly, in Singapore, very different. And that's why I am a man of the people, because I love meeting people in hawker centres. Not to be like just about the man of the people thing. It's easier because I'm vegetarian and we avoid the awkwardness. You get what you want. I'll get what I want. We'll come back. We'll sit. We'll chat. I love that. That's one of the best things about Singapore, the simplicity of hawker food, meeting people.
0: But when we go to Blue Box Cafe together, who's going to pick up the check, Neil?
1: Easy, your mother.
0: Okay, so let's get to the poll question for today, okay? The fight for the check, what do you do? Is it A, I mostly insist on paying, it's only polite. B, yes. I'll offer once or twice and then let it go. C, split it equally and avoid the drama. Or D, let Audrey's mom pay.
1: Yeah, I hope she's listening, your mum. I'm only joking. I will personally be happy to pay for Audrey's mum as well, for producing the wonderful Audrey.
0: Oh, wonderful.
1: My co-host. Unless you get to the counter first. So run, Audrey's mum, run. I went with A. I voted on this. I mostly insist on paying. It's only polite.
0: And I'm surprised you voted for that one.
1: I don't like the social awkwardness, the social faux pas. I don't like feeling like I'm in an episode of The Office.
0: Yeah.
1: You know, it's a very British thing, the cringe of being socially awkward.
0: Okay.
1: I'd rather just pay and settle it than have that. You pay, I pay, you pay last. Just pay.
0: Yeah.
1: In Singapore, it's different because I have to be blunt. It's very expensive here.
0: Yeah.
1: And the thing is, I have to play my vegetarian card just one more time because if I'm at a group setting, and good luck to them, they've had their steaks and their lobsters and everything else, and I've just had my tzatzar, fried rice, whatever I've had, tofu and whatever.
0: Not equal.
1: And we're splitting the bill. I'm like, it's one thing for me to not eat steak. I'm a little bit reluctant to subsidize yours when I've only had this. But I don't fight over it. If you want to split the bill four ways, no problem.
0: Yeah.
1: I won't make a fuss over
0: it. Okay.
1: Yeah.
0: So I was surprised by the results. I think we are witnessing some changing times. 35% went with Neil. I mostly insist on paying. It's only polite. Another 35% went with C, split it equally and avoid the drama. And the remaining 29% went with B, I'll offer once or twice and then let it go. So let's unpack this for
1: a second. Hang on, hang on. Don't jump the gun.
0: Yeah.
1: What did you do?
0: I went with A as well.
1: Oh, okay.
0: Yeah. And I do think that there are a few factors that play into it. I think that if you're going out with, let's just say the intern, just pay.
1: Of course.
0: You know, I think power dynamics come into question. Do you think that whoever makes more money, do you think that that comes into the question as well?
1: To a degree, but I would never want to patronize someone.
0: Yeah.
1: I also don't like being patronized. I've got a friend in this building, good friend of mine. I've known him 25 years. He always pays. And I find that slightly patronizing. It's like, I earn money too.
0: Yeah, yeah, yeah.
1: But the one thing I will say, and I'd love to know our listeners' views on this, if I'm being invited by a corporate to discuss anything, they're paying.
0: Yeah.
1: They're paying. I don't
0: Boss
1: even
0: pays.
1: I have no issue about that. If I'm the employee or the stringer or the freelancer, I shouldn't be subsidizing your corporation, especially when you've asked to meet me about a particular thing, whether it's to discuss a news story, a project, whatever. No. The corporate pays.
0: Yeah.
1: I have no problem with that.
0: So I think people don't necessarily want to spend money, but because we don't want to look stingy. But now I think that faces getting expensive. This ritual isn't unique to Singapore, first off. Across much of Asia, fighting over the bill is often seen as a sign of generosity and respect and hospitality.
1: Yeah.
0: In places like China and South Korea, people have been known to do all the things, secretly pay before the meal even ends, just to win. I've seen my parents show up at a restaurant 15 minutes before it starts and would tell the wait staff, if you take anybody else's card, I'm going to be mad. Here's my card. And you're taking nobody else's.
1: Audrey's parents, if you're listening, I'm happy to go to dinner with you anytime. You sound like you have the best model. I advocate that. I'm happy to arrive 15 minutes late, not to make you uncomfortable.
0: But you know what? I do think this whole ritual is changing with the younger generation. Because let's face it, Neil, life is not getting cheaper. We're dealing with what? Rising prices.
1: Yes.
0: And childcare costs and aging parents, insurance premiums, sandwich generation and whatnot. So many adults today belong to this sandwich generation. And then we feel like, I think that we can all just split and pay for what we actually ordered. And also, to your point, sometimes it's not equal. If I have three kids and you're not bringing anybody, I'm going to have to foot your bill. Or let's just split it and call it, you know, fair.
1: Yeah. No, I agree with everything you've just said. And no, I'm not just trying to sound like a man of the people, but I genuinely don't go to atas restaurants that much. I just don't. I love my hawker food. I'm a simple guy. But when I do, it's often with board meetings of the Jane Goodall Institute. And we're all working people and we're having this meeting that we can't claim back because we're a charity. So we have to pay ourselves. And I love the way it's done in a very Singaporean way. Someone will pay it on their credit card.
0: You pay now?
1: To get the points, fine. And then we do the pay now thing and I just hand over my phone to someone and say, just take whatever you need. But I like that. I like the simplicity of it, the fairness of it. And you just calculate what everybody ate.
0: Yeah.
1: And you work it out.
0: So a recent survey by YouGov found that younger adults are generally much more comfortable splitting bills
1: than
0: older generations. For many millennials and Gen Zs, fairness beats formality. It's less about I must pay. It's more about let's all pay our share. And because younger Singaporeans grew up with something previous generations didn't have, which is pay now, pay la, QR code, instant transfers, it's easy for us to split the bill nowadays, right?
1: Yeah, absolutely. David says, David's got comments coming in. WhatsApp 88550893. I agree with Audrey that we should pay for interns. And usually for me, I pay for my clients too.
0: Wow, nice.
1: Completely
0: so
1: agree
0: nice,
1: with you, David.
0: Yes.
1: You've got another thing heading your way, Audrey, that I've just started. You've got about another 15 years, I think, before this will happen. Boyfriends, or in your case, girlfriends.
0: Yeah.
1: Do I pay for them or do I want to insult him? So I've had to start paying for my daughter's boyfriend.
0: You have to pay.
1: Of course I have to pay, but he has this annoying habit, God bless him, maybe it's because he's Australian, that he picks the most expensive thing on the menu. It's driving me mad. Last week, man of the people, I was at Rivervale Plaza in Sengkang. Let's get some ice cream. Simple. I get the $1 cone, the choco cone thing from McDonald's. My wife gets this simple vanilla cone, another dollar. Then I hear him whisper to my daughter, can I get a McFlurry?
0: I mean...
1: It's like the most expensive... It's not just any McFlurry. Exactly. Exactly.
0: It's $3.50, Neil.
1: It's the limited edition McFlurry, the World Cup special, whatever it is. Then he whispers... This is absolutely true. My daughter whispers to my wife, can he get a McFlurry? And then I just turn around and go, you know I can hear all of you, right? I can hear all of you. Two things. Yes, you can have the McFlurry. I will happily buy it for you. But remember, I have a radio show and it will be mentioned. It's been mentioned. Yes, he always picks the most expensive thing wherever we go.
0: Wherever you guys go. Well, you know, sometimes he knows what he wants. I think that when the time comes that I have to start footing the significant other's bill, I'll probably feel the same way as you do, Neil. But as of now, I'm just like, just get the guy the McFlurry line.
1: Nice guy. He's very nice to my daughter. I just shame him on national radio.
0: You just shame him. We're getting more comments. David now saying, yesterday he bought his daughter-in-law dinner at Sushiro. See, Mandai Resorts. Wow. See?
1: Impressive, so, David.
0: Yeah.
1: Impressive.
0: You just went up to Neil's McFlurry by a lot.
1: Why stop there? Why just have a McFlurry? Why don't have an apple pie? Throw one of those in as well. I think they've got a new mango ice cream. Have one of those. Here, my credit card. Take it. Just give it back to me when you're done.
0: Yeah, yeah.
1: It's not like you're marrying my daughter. Relax, brother.
0: You don't know. You don't know, dude.
1: Oh, I think I do.
0: We're talking about the check, and now we're just... Put that poor guy down.
1: It's all good fun.
0: But we are asking you guys, do you guys still do the fight for the check? Do you think that this is a generational thing? I do see it very often, a lot of the time, with the older folks, like my parents' generation. Mm-hmm. That's still very much a thing. But when you look at us, you know, the younger folks, like Neil, right? Happy Youth Day, Neil.
1: Thank you.
0: Do you think that we are less inclined to do so because times are tougher now and it's very easy to split the bill? So let's just do that. Because based on the poll results, it seems like a lot more of us are more comfortable with just going Dutch.
1: I agree with that because it is becoming so expensive to eat in any half-decent restaurant in Singapore. So if you can split the bill in a fair and amicable and non-socially awkward way, that's the part. I'd rather pay than have the social awkwardness. But what do you guys think? WhatsApp 8855-0893. Would you foot the whole bill? And would you buy your daughter's boyfriend a McFlurry? That's what I really want to know.
0: And remember, guys, that Neil voted for A. I mostly insist on paying. It's only polite. So I suggest you ask Neil out for a meal. Because he's going to pay.
1: I'll always pay, in brackets, unless I'm going with Audrey's mother. And that, my friends, was Breakfast Bites.
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1: All right, let's take a look at our road, shall we? Heavy traffic on the SLE towards the BKE at the BKE PIE exit. And there's just been a vehicle breakdown on the PIE towards Twas after Bedok North Avenue 3. Take care on those roads and stay right here. Talk of the Town coming up on Let's Talk Singapore.
2: If you see anything on the roads that we might have missed, send us a WhatsApp message at 8855-0893. But only when you're safely parked.

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1: Good morning. Welcome back to Let's Talk Singapore. Some comments quickly. Fuchi Ren says, good morning, guys. Aya Neil, don't be stingy la. Now you buy him a McFlurry, next time he buys you a Ferrari.
2: Nice.
1: Fair and square, says my daughter, Fuchi Ren. David Yeo says, I agree with Neil that it should be Dutch with gatherings of friends and old colleagues.
2: Ah, keyword being old colleagues, but your new colleagues. Huh?
1: When it's new colleagues...
2: You pay.
1: Her mother pays. Listen, folks, we have breaking World Cup news. Hit it, Malshan.
2: What's going on? What happened?
1: England against Mexico has been delayed for 1 hour. If you're just joining us, England against Mexico has been delayed for 1 hour due to lightning. Is it lightning attacks? I think lightning attacks, lightning strikes,
2: oh,
1: but it's
2: okay.
1: Weather delays, I believe. So it's a 1 hour delay, which means it will kick off at our time at 9 a.m. It was 8 a.m. Now it'll be 9 a.m. If there's any changes to that, we'll let you know. Stay right here for Let's Talk Singapore.
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0: Close your mouth and open up your heart and maybe satisfy me.
1: That's not bad, Neil, actually.
0: I know. Thank you very much.
1: Very good.
0: Thank you very much. Thank you very much.
1: Welcome to Talk of the Town.
0: Yes, that is one of the greatest songs from one of the greatest World Cup football videos I have ever seen until this week. Every country, Audrey, must focus on its brand, how it sells itself to both a domestic and international audience. Mm-hmm. But I've always believed that Singapore's brand is critical for our survival. Unlike other countries, Audrey, we're too small to get it wrong too often. When it comes to brand Singapore, we just cannot miss. And Changi Airport and Singapore Football have scored one of the best branding goals I have ever seen. Seriously. I saw this video. Roshan shared it with me. I thought it was fabulous. In 30 years in Singapore, I've rarely seen an ad campaign that just ticked every single box beautifully and successfully.
1: Yes.
0: I'm talking about the new video with the World Cup as a backdrop, Changi Airport joining the celebrations with a new short film called Where the World Comes to Play.
1: Where the World Comes to Play. And it brings together Changi Airport and the World Cup. And every 4 years, the World Cup does get everyone talking. Even if you don't know football, somehow you end up predicting scores, joining the office prediction pool. I don't know how I ended up here. But you know what? It really has caught our attention. Instead of featuring global superstars, the campaign shines a spotlight on some homegrown names,
0: including Haris Harun, head coach Gavin Lee, football legend and Fandi Ahmad, rising stars like Jacob Mahler and a 17-year-old Taiyan Fong. So what made Changi Airport decide that our Singapore football story was worth telling? Well, joining us this morning are Toh Lei Ling, the Associate Director, Corporate and Marketing Communications at the Changi Airport Group, and Sudhir Pasumati, the Creative Director of Ogilvy Singapore. Welcome to the show.
2: Hi.
3: Morning.
0: All right, Lei Ling, we'll kick off with you. Why this campaign for Changi Airport? Changi Airport is famous over the years for its terrific branding campaigns. Why football? Why World Cup? But more importantly, why Singapore football?
2: For Singapore, the Lions themselves, I think they have done quite a good progress.
0: Yeah, they qualified for the Asian Cup. Yeah,
2: that's right. And we think that we should support them a little bit more. And also, what better way to showcase the beautiful game in a beautiful airport? Yeah, so the airport, we want to showcase the airport as more than just a transit, a place where you transit and go on your way. This is a place where you explore, you discover. And with that, there's unexpected joy, there are possibilities that you can find at the airport. So that is why we have the Singapore team with us to showcase football in the airport.
0: And before we bring in Sudhir, so when you got together with the Changi Airport colleagues, when did you decide football? And what made you decide football should be the theme for this video? Lei Ling.
2: This is a cultural, football is a shared language. So we thought, what better way to showcase, to bring the message to the masses, to the people around different cultures, to Singaporeans, through football, which is also a big, great conversation piece because it's the World Cup season now.
1: Absolutely. So Sudhir, let's bring you in now. I want to talk about the storytelling because the film feels much bigger than football, actually. So what struck us is that this isn't really a football film. It's almost a film about connection, right? A football gets passed from person to person and suddenly is traveling through Jewel and the terminals and the rain vortex. Where did this idea come from? And what story were you hoping people would walk away with?
3: Yeah, I think it's a simple thought that we had is basically, when we're talking about football, football is not only confined within the stadium, right? Mm. It goes outside also. The passion carries outside the stadium as well. Mm. And we thought, why don't we make the entire Changi Airport as a football stadium itself, right? So that is where you're going to see in the film, the ball is traveling to different places within the Changi Airport. It goes to the Jewel, to all the terminals and everything. And through that, we are showcasing the beautiful of the Changi Airport itself. Mm. But at the same time, you're going to see a story is very simple, very beautiful. Is a small little boy who's playing with this with his ball in the arrival, and he, you know, accidentally hits to Haris Harun, and then from there the ball transferred to multiple places. So I think the thought is very simple: why don't we make the entire Changi Stadium as a giant football ground?
0: There must have been pressure, Sudhir, from a marketing point of view, to include a famous international footballer. Why did you kind of push back against that and keep it Singaporean?
3: I think it's very important to, because as Lering mentioned, like, because this year is a football year. Everyone is talking about it, right? It's in the conversation, right? Of course, Ronaldo, Messi, this is the definitely conversation we're going to have it. But for us, as a Singapore Pride, it's very important to elevate these players, right? We're talking about all these because this becomes a platform for us. It's a moment of pride for both the places, for Changi itself and for FAS as a whole team.
0: Have you seen this video, listeners? It's a fantastic collaboration between Changi Airport and the Football Association of Singapore. One of the best examples of brand Singapore I've ever seen. WhatsApp your questions and views to 8855-0893. We'll continue the conversation after the news.
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5: These are your news headlines. I'm Jamit Singh. A 24-year-old man has died after he was struck by lightning while paddleboarding off Pasir Ris Beach yesterday evening. Police said seven other people, aged between 13 and 54, were taken to hospital conscious after the incident. The group had been kayaking and paddleboarding about 100 metres offshore when lightning struck, despite what an eyewitness described as clear skies. The SCDF responded to the scene and the man was pronounced dead after being taken to hospital. Police said they do not suspect foul play and investigations are ongoing. A 55-year-old man has been arrested after he was seen swinging a saw near a HDB block in Bedok North. Police say officers responded to the incident yesterday afternoon, but the man refused repeated orders to drop the weapon and continued shouting incoherently. Officers used a taser to subdue him before arresting him for public nuisance, possession of an offensive weapon in a public place, and suspected drug consumption. He was taken conscious to Changi General Hospital. No one else was injured. In other home news, more than 1,700 people aged between 15 and 85 are being investigated for various offences. The police said yesterday that 600 are women and the rest are men. Of the total number, more than 500 were arrested. The investigations and arrests follow a series of multi-agency operations conducted island-wide last month on suspected gambling dens, massage establishments and public entertainment outlets. More than 5,600 officers were deployed for the operations. Across the causeway, Johor's Royal Rau appears to be dominating headlines ahead of this Saturday's state election. Johor Regent Tunku Ismail Ibrahim had criticised political opponents of the Barisan National State Government while defending the UMNO-led administration. However, his remarks have drawn a backlash online, adding to the view that Johor's political leadership is too deferential to the palace. Analysts say, though, that while royal influence is now more prominent in Malaysian politics, bread and butter issues, as well as the state government's track record, may matter more in the Johor election. At the last election in 2022, BN won 40 of the 56 seats in the state assembly. And finally, at least 8 people, including children, were shot and injured in New York City's Coney Island neighborhood during the 4th of July holiday. ABC News said 2 men, 2 women, and 4 children aged between 6 and 14 were sent to hospitals. A 21-year-old woman was in critical condition while the rest were stable. Police have recovered a firearm at the scene but have not made any arrests as yet.
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1: Good morning and happy Youth Day to all the young ones out there. I won't make this mistake again. It is the 6th of July, a Monday.
4: Traffic.
0: Good morning to my fellow youths. There's a vehicle breakdown on the PIE towards Tuas after Bedok North Avenue 3. Another vehicle breakdown on the ECP towards the city at Bedok South Avenue 1 entrance. And yes, I used to live there. That's your traffic. Stay right here. Let's talk Singapore.
4: If you see anything on the roads that we might have missed, send us a WhatsApp message at 8855-0893, but only when you're safely parked. 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
0: Welcome back to Let's Talk Singapore. We're talking about one of the greatest local showcases of brand Singapore that I've seen in recent years. The fabulous collaboration between Changi Airport and the Football Association of Singapore. If you haven't seen that video, go online, go onto social media, go onto YouTube. It really is one of the best I've ever seen. Talking about it in the studio, we have Toh Lei Ling, the Associate Director of Corporate and Marketing Communications at the Changi Airport Group, and Sudhir Pasumati, the Creative Director of Ogilvy Singapore. Sudhir, I'll come back to you. For context, I've covered local football as a sports journalist across four decades now. Yes, I'm that old, in Singapore. And I've championed the Singapore Lions since the mid-90s. But I also know, to be very frank, how hard it is to capture the local imagination when it comes to the local game. You must have been nervous initially. How did you overcome that concern that how are we going to get Singaporeans to connect with Singapore football?
3: I think the key part was like when we, in our conversation with FAS, we need to see like who are the players that we can engage with, right? And then of course on board it was Haris Harun and Shawal and Kyoga and all these players were there. I think it was one thing is basically how we can bring them in their own natural way. Bring the characteristic, bring their own natural game kind of a thing. So we don't want to inject any kind of a CGI or making it too much fun of it. Mm. And I think that's what we capture that beautifully. Like in fact, the first thing is as the captain comes in, you know, he's always, I have never seen him much smiling, right? Mm. Which is what we want to show in a very cheeky kind of way when the kid is interacting with him. Or how Jacob is known in social world, like being very heartthrob kind of a thing. So he did, you know, a little wink, all those kind of a stuff. And being Shawal doing his bicycle kicks and all those kind of a stuff, bring his in a very natural way because he loved to do that. He always mentioned that I want to do it in one game for real. So yeah, definitely it was a challenge, but I think over the calm, like when we were shooting them, it was like a fluid. It just came on its own.
0: Sudhir, be honest. Every footballer I've ever met thinks they're an actor and every actor I've ever met thinks they're a footballer. Most of the time, neither are true. I mean, they can get a bit wayang in their performance. Did they get a bit carried away? Did you have to bring it down a bit?
3: Well, I don't know. I don't know if you've seen Gavin 6-7.
0: Yes,
3: that was we did multiple of times to get it right. But like Shawal's kick, one shot done. Right.
0: I don't want to make fun of Gavin here. Are you telling me Gavin Lee is the national coach of Singapore? Yeah. Are you telling me it was easier to get an overhead bicycle kick than to get the national coach just to put his hands up and down? 6-7, you just have to put your hands up and down. How hard is it?
3: No, I think it's not just him because the whole crowd around to him, you know, the atmosphere was different. So I think it was a little challenge, I'm sure. But I think it just went through.
1: Yeah. Okay, so head coach Gavin Lee, football legend Fandi Ahmad, both of whom, by the way, showed up in Let's Talk Singapore. Let's plug that in there, Neil.
0: They did indeed.
1: Yes, and of course, we also see some young faces in the campaign as well, the 17-year-old Tai Yuan Fong. So generational stories to tell here. I want to bring Lei Ling back in here. Why was that symbolism so important to Changi Airport Group to showcase? Is it because Changi Airport is a place where the world meets people from different walks of life and different age groups as well?
2: Yes. So as an airport, we are the place that serves many, many people. And as the airport, we will want to resonate with everyone too. So with the football, with this film, it talks about, you know, how this young boy takes the ball, goes around the airport. Mm. Eventually, when Fandi was going to take the shot, he didn't. He actually passed the ball back to the little boy. Mm. So it is a symbolism also on, you know, this is a game that is loved by many generations. And this is an airport that is to be used and loved by many generations too.
0: As a writer myself, I must applaud the beat-by-beat process of that storytelling. This is absolutely true, what I'm about to say. I was watching the video for the first time and thinking, this is great. This is really great. Fandi Ahmad needs to appear. You were second-guessing the viewer. I was saying, this is good, but Fandi Ahmad needs to be in this video in the way that the old Ronaldo would be in the Brazil videos or the old Pele would be in the Brazil videos. Where is Fandi? And literally, at that moment, Fandi appeared on screen, Sudhir. And I almost applauded the screen watching it. So who wrote the video? I'm very interested to know who wrote the video and who conceptualized the whole thing.
3: I think it's a big credit goes to the whole creative team, includes Jules, Jenny, Criff, Kluk, and I think the most important guy here is Sal, who is the director of it. Mm-hmm. I think because he himself is passionate about the football, all those kind of things. So all these little nuggets plays a big role into it, like how even Gavin doing 6-7 or Fandi Ahmad comes at the end, because those little nuggets is very important, showcase the bigness, because we want to, you know, as the film is going towards the end, we want to create that kind of a moment, like, you know, the goal, he missed it and lands to someone as the camera pans as Fandi Ahmad. It's very important for us to showcase that part.
1: So
3: I think all the credit goes to the whole team.
1: Okay, so I need to know, Neil, did you well up and cry when you watched the video for the first time?
0: I did well up, but I did get emotional, I'm not going to lie, because it really stirred my football soul. I thought it was so well done. And it was like, yes, this is what we can do for Brand Singapore, for Brand Singapore football. Changi Airport, I almost expect it. I mean, I shouldn't, I know, we shouldn't take Changi Airport for granted. But their status as a literal jewel, literally and metaphorically, in Singapore's branding process is well known. And I'll bring it back to you now. So do you think, coming back to the Nike commercials, was that an inspiration, the Nike Brazil famous ads from the 90s and the 2000s?
3: For sure. Every time, it's one of the great piece, what was done. And that was one of the inspiration. And I think for us is we need to see the story in a different lens, how we can, you know, bring that local culture, local nuances into it. So I think that was the key for us to, whenever we were thinking of the film, when we were writing the script, is how we can bring the little nuances, we can bring, embrace that the culture we have it for, the football passion, everything. Because we want to showcase to the whole world, right? Through the players, through the fans, through the Singaporeans, and this is the best prize for us.
1: So speaking of showcasing to the world and Brand Singapore, of course, Changi Airport comes to mind. All of our international visitors have seen it. And even those who haven't visited Singapore, they probably know all about Changi Airport, known to be the best in the world, right? Mm-hmm. So when it comes to Changi Airport Group's, you know, desire to showcase Changi Airport, which is already very well showcased, right? What did you want to bring forward in the video that maybe people didn't know about Changi Airport Group?
2: Yeah, so bringing back to the Nike ad and versus this, in the Nike ad, it's very football efficiency of an airport, how an airport it is. But for us, we want this to showcase how we are more than an airport. Apart from the efficiency, you getting off the plane, getting out in record time. But what we want to showcase is actually, you come into the airport, this is a very different airport. It's a destination in itself.
1: Yeah, it is.
2: You can spend half a day here. There are plenty of things for you to do, to see, to take pictures. Instagrammable. There is the Rain Vortex in Jewel. There is the Wonderful at the end of the scene, which is in Terminal 2. Yeah, and there are many other places that you can explore in the airport. Mm. So we want to bring the idea that we are more than an airport here.
0: Well, I just thought it was fabulous. What do our listeners think? Have you seen the video? What did you make of the video? Does it make you proud of both Singapore and Brand Singapore? WhatsApp 88550893. A question for both of you, really. You can choose which one answers. Will there be a part two? And now the long, awkward pause.
1: He's like, if you would hire me, I'll do it.
2: Well, when something is doing well, we will have to think of something else that may have to top it. Mm. So, Sudhir.
3: We'll bring the part two.
1: Bring the part two.
2: Yeah. We're thinking of, we're not thinking of part two as a video. Mm. I mean, we will want to continue to support FAS in their journey to Riyadh. And we still want to show our support for the Singapore football team.
0: Yeah. And you want to connect with the Singaporean community, right?
2: Yeah, that's
0: so
2: right.
0: I'm pitching you now. I see a scene, right?
2: Yes.
0: Two radio hosts.
1: Yes. He's going to charge for this.
2: Sure.
1: Be careful.
0: Two radio hosts sitting there.
2: Yes.
0: One male, one female. One knows a lot about football. One knows nothing.
1: He knows
0: and,
1: nothing.
0: And through the course of the commercial, one educates the other. What do you think of that, Audrey?
1: I think that sounds fabulous, actually.
0: I'm pitching it right now.
1: Yes. And I have to say, as someone who actually, I don't know much about football, I don't really enjoy football that much. Please don't come for me. I really did enjoy the video. I think that it captured so much more than just the beautiful game. It captured generations. It captured as great storytelling. I did want to ask, the whole World Cup thing that's happening, right? It's happening right now?
0: Yes.
1: Was that just a coincidence? Was this always in the works, you know, this collaboration between CAG and FAS? Or did you guys actually plan this to ride the wave of the World Cup and the popularity of the World Cup?
2: Yeah, actually we planned this for the World Cup. And when we first approached FAS, they were actually quite surprised. And they were very excited and they were very passionate about this project too. So I think Sudhir, the Ogilvy team and CAG, we went to meet FAS and we pitched them the idea too. Because ultimately, for this to work, the players must come on board.
1: Yeah.
2: Yeah. So when we saw the storyboard, we were very excited and we pitched to FAS. They were like, okay, we are on. And we saw the video. And I think the footballers are the one who brought magic into the video.
0: Yeah. Just so you know, we're doing your marketing for you right now because we've got listeners, Stanley, David, James, and Athanasios, who is down in Australia,
2: they've
0: all asked to see your video. So Raushan is sending them the link to the video, and they're watching it in real time. What do you guys think? WhatsApp 88550893. When we come back, I'll ask, how does Changi Airport play into the broader brand Singapore picture? Stay right here on Let's Talk Singapore.
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1: Good morning. A quick look out on the roads right now. A couple of vehicle breakdowns to note. One on PIE towards Tuas after Bedok North Avenue 3, and another vehicle breakdown on the ECP towards City at Bedok South Avenue 1 entrance. Drive safely and have a great Monday ahead.
4: If you see anything on the roads that we might have missed, send us a WhatsApp message at 88550893. But only when you're safely parked. Talk of the town. The stories shaping Singapore. 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
0: Welcome back to Talk of the Town right here at Money FM 89.3. We're chatting with Toh Lei Ling from the Changi Airport Group and Sudhir Pasumati, the creative director from Ogilvy Singapore, about one of the best ad campaigns I've ever seen. If you haven't seen it already, go to the Changi Airport TikTok, Instagram, YouTube. I guess it's everywhere, right? James has a very obvious question that I should have asked myself, really, which is quite obvious, really. James says, how was the World Comes to Play video at Changi Airport made? I know that sounds a really obvious question, but when you look at the logistics of it, this is a 24-hour airport that never stops, never sleeps.
1: Yeah.
0: It's either ferrying millions of tourists from A to B, or it's cleaning the airport overnight. How did you shoot this video?
3: I mean, I'll pass this to Lei Ling, but I think the biggest credit goes to the whole CAG employees, right? They made it possible. I mean, in fact, there is a lot of behind the scene which we will not see, but it is definitely a challenge. Right, because we did not block any areas or anything. Everything was fluid, and
0: so they were regular tourists and travelers in the background.
3: Yeah, absolutely.
0: Fabulous. Lei Ling, bringing it back to you, I've made videos before. I've made a video at Changi Airport 25 years ago.
1: Did you really?
0: I did, that's true.
1: Oh.
0: But you usually have to get people to sign, right? So did you have to go around to every individual person in the background and ask them to sign a form?
2: Every individual person in the background is a paid actor. Literally, yes. Yeah. And
1: I was free that day, probably. Why didn't you call me?
3: And employees
2: and the airport community. So as part of the whole film, we got the airport community to come in as extras. I have my colleagues who came as a whole department to be the background. We have to close certain areas for a certain time of the day so that we do not disrupt the flow of operations. But it's big thank you to the whole airport community at Changi Airport. So we have the man who was at the trolley, the goalie.
1: Mm-hmm.
2: He was an airport staff. He's an airport staff.
0: That's wonderful. Yeah. That's wonderful.
2: Yeah, so he is very excited to be part of the film.
0: So just to be clear, you never closed down the airport
2: no,
0: at all.
2: We can't.
0: You can't,
1: yeah.
0: obviously.
1: No way.
0: So how did you do it? Did you just corner off certain sections?
2: Yeah. We corner off certain sections. There are people who were diverted, and there are... I mean, we just close off certain parts of the airport. Yeah. So at the check-in counters, there are many other check-in counters that we can use.
1: Yes.
2: Yeah.
1: But did you feel the pressure? Because you don't want to be a disruption, I'm sure, to what is such an important place for Singapore and for tourists. How long did it take? Did it just take one day? Everything just all done within the day?
2: No, we actually took two and a half, three days
3: okay.
2: to do this.
1: That's still very fast.
0: Very fast.
1: Yeah.
3: But I think for us, some places were okay, but there were certain challenges in few places. For example, the link bridge between the Jewel and the terminal.
2: Yes.
3: It is very narrow. Mm. So that point, it took a lot of time.
2: Yeah.
3: But I think, at the end, we made it possible.
0: Yeah. And it looks fabulous.
2: And at the baggage claim belt, there is a live flight coming soon, and we were all rushing for that. But Kyoga and Jacob, they were wonderful. Yeah.
1: Yeah.
2: So we didn't take a lot of takes, so we were able to quickly clear the scene
0: brilliantly
2: very
0: done. Layli, let me ask you the big question.
2: Yes.
0: When we talk about brand Singapore, as I mentioned, it's critically important to our economic future. We're not a huge country like the US or the UK or other parts of the world. Our branding is everything to us, whether it's Sentosa, Disney Cruises, Marina Bay, Formula One, Taylor Swift. Everything is carefully calculated to serve brand Singapore. We had the Minister Edwin Tong in our studio recently, and he talked about how so important it is to preserve and enhance brand Singapore. And let's be honest, Changi Airport is literally at the center of brand Singapore. It's the jewel in so many ways. It's the first thing that visitors see. It's often the last thing they see. So when Changi Airport conceives it's an ad campaign like this, does it think about its role in shaping brand Singapore? It's a lot of pressure.
2: Yes. I mean, in branding, we understand that Changi Airport is an important part of the Singapore brand. So whether we do international marketing or we do branding, we make sure that, you know, Changi Airport is like a name card for Singapore. Mm-hmm. It is, it represents what Singapore stands for, efficiency, cleanliness, and emotional connection to the travelers, to the people coming to Singapore to work, to play, to study. So we definitely, as part of the Singapore brand, we need to make sure that we hold ourselves up pretty well. Yeah.
1: Yeah. So I've been just, you know, I have the video playing here and it says 2.5 million views and you guys uploaded this video 3 weeks ago.
2: Yeah.
1: Now, looking at the comments where people are saying this is a GOAT ad, this is amazing, how does that make you guys feel and how are you guys measuring success with this campaign? And moving forward, like, who do you think really resonated with this video? Is it football fans? Is it beyond that? And this goes to the both of you.
3: No, I think definitely football fans is the primary one, right? And I think the success is where, as you mentioned, all the comments are talking about their passion about the game. That's the first thing, right? And then, of course, how we bring together sharing the same common experience, right? This is what it carries forward because we know that if we're going to talk about the football, if we're going to talk about it in the right way, bringing the right people into this, it will do that magic.
1: Mm.
3: And I think, in some sense, I think it did that kind of a magic into it. So, of course, football fans as a primary. And, of course, from football fans, it's spanned across.
1: Yeah.
2: Yeah. So, other than football fans, we want to also reach out to people who are not football fans, but they could be a fan of Changi Airport, the Singaporeans, the travellers internationally. So, for people who are not football fans, they can take notice of our footballers, show their support in their quest. For international travellers, we want them to see Changi Airport in a new light.
0: So when they head off to the Asian Cup, which is a real first for Singapore, are we going to do a nice video for them at Changi Airport as they set off to take part in the Asian Cup?
1: We'll be the extras if you want.
2: We'll see, but we'll definitely lend support. Yeah.
0: Well, on that point, speaking of extras, I have to read the comments. I'm duty-bound to read the comments. Fuchi Ren says, thought Neil, that's me, thought Neil was going to appear as a referee in the video and blow the whistle for Fardy to take the penalty at the end. There is still time, folks, to edit the video and insert Neil into it. Do something, says Fuchi Red. Any comments?
1: Nope, silence.
3: I love that input. We would definitely would love to include that kind of a thing. Because as I said, like, for example, in this one, right, a lot of other interesting nuggets, like we have Ravi Mann into the picture, yes, we have Singha Brigade, like all this community enhances it. Right? Mm-hmm. As you mentioned, like you yourself, I think that makes a big difference for sure.
1: So we have a great comment from Lewis. Good morning. He says, good morning to the youthful duo, Audrey and Neil. The football video at Changi Airport is amazing. I was wondering what kind of technology was used to enhance and piece the video together. Did you guys use any sort of special effects or was it all like pretty much live?
3: I think the best technology we used is pure human connection. There is no CGI or anything. We want to bring it. That was a conscious decision we took together. It's like we want to keep it natural as it is. Show the airport in a natural way. Show the player in a natural way. Show the community in a natural way. And bring that passion into it.
0: Well, Lewis has already asked for a part two. And he says his favorite part was the goalkeeper. He looked so enthusiastic. So bring him back for part two.
2: Yeah, he's not AI.
0: No. Final question for both of you. What story do you hope viewers, listeners remember? Not just about Changi Airport, but maybe about Singapore itself.
2: For Changi Airport, I would like them to take away that we are more than an airport. There is always unexpected joy. Unexpected possibility, positively surprising experiences they can take away from the airport. Now, of course, for the international travellers who have to come through to Singapore, you have to come to Changi Airport. And I do hope that you spend plenty of time here enjoying the airport, that we've curated all the experiences for you.
0: Yeah. And Sudhir?
3: And just to add, like, it is bringing the passion, bringing the communities, you know, that culture of football to the international stadium, right? That is the main thing for us to bring. That could be the main takeaway, I would say. And as I said, like, of course, we need to bring how you're going to see the airport in a different lens now and how we're going to see the passion of the game. So these are the two things definitely makes a big difference.
1: Yeah. Well, if you guys want to work with Money FM 89.3, Neil Humphreys is willing to be in the next video and I'm willing to be the clueless sidekick as usual, you know? But this is a reminder that great marketing isn't just about promoting a place. It's about telling stories that people remember. And it was great chatting with the two of you about this amazing video. To Lei Ling from Changi Airport Group and Sudhir Pasumarti from Ogilvy Singapore. Thanks so much for joining us.
3: Thank you so much.
1: Let's Talk Singapore. Thank you.

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1: These are your news headlines. I'm Jamit Singh. More than $2.9 million in potential losses were prevented last month during an anti-scam operation involving the police and cryptocurrency exchanges. The police said its anti-scam center and cyber investigation branch worked with exchanges including Coinbase, CoinHako, and Gemini. Officers identified more than 130 scam victims through blockchain analysis involving scams such as government official impersonation, investment and job scams. The police also shared intelligence with foreign law enforcement counterparts like the FBI and the New South Wales Police Force. For more information on scams, go to scamshield.gov.sg or call the ScamShield helpline at 1799. A 24-year-old man has died after he was struck by lightning while paddleboarding off Pasir Ris Beach yesterday evening. Police said seven other people, aged between 13 and 54, were taken to hospital conscious after the incident. The group had been kayaking and paddleboarding about 100 metres offshore when lightning struck, despite what an eyewitness described as clear skies. Police say they do not suspect foul play and investigations are ongoing. Travellers taking a ferry or cruises from the new harbourfront terminal can soon expect a smoother experience. Besides biometric passport clearance, visitors will be able to print their own boarding passes at self-service kiosks when the new Singapore Cruise Centre harbourfront terminal begins operations in phases over the next 2 weeks. The new terminal has been moved to a red terracotta building 70 metres from harbourfront centre. Batam Fast Ferry will be the first operator to start services there tomorrow. The other four ferry operators and international cruise services will follow next Wednesday. Thailand is bracing itself for heavy rain, flash floods, forest runoff and urban flooding across several regions this week. Two provinces, Buon Khan and Chiang Mai, have also been placed under special 48-hour watch for flood risks after heavy accumulated rainfall. Thai authorities say continued rainfall could affect the north, northeast, east and central regions, as well as the south's western coast, Bangkok and surrounding provinces. Low-lying communities near slopes and waterways and urban areas with slow drainage are at risk of floods. The United States has marked its 250th anniversary with celebrations in Washington. Addressing crowds on the National Mall, President Donald Trump hailed American exceptionalism and declared that the best is yet to come. He also said the U.S. did not want communism, arguing that it never worked and never will. The remarks echoed a speech he gave at Mount Rushmore.